sit up straight and stoop and say their prayers in quiet ancient tongues. They're no different than the ones that close their eyes and fall down to the ground, twitch like all the nerves have come undone.

WRFI Community Radio. That was Marissa Nadler with Said Goodbye to That Car, the closer off of her album For My Crimes. Before that, you heard Billy Bragg and Wilco with Corey Harris on vocals singing Against the Law. That is off the second volume of the Mermaid Avenue series of albums made of Woody Guthrie's unrecorded lyrics. Before that was Bonnie Prince Billy with an uncharacteristically pointed song called Guns Are for Cowards. Like I said, it was pointed. Before that was Bob Dylan performing Blind Willie McTell's Broke Down Engine. That is off of a record called World Gone Wrong from the 90s. It's generally thought that his comeback album was Time Out of Mind. And in terms of albums with original songs, that's probably true, but like World Gone Wrong is just excellent old blues cover after excellent old blues cover. I can't get enough of that record. Before that was The Drive-By Truckers with Made Up English Oceans. According to an interview with the songwriter, Mike Cooley, he said that he had Lee Atwater in mind when writing that character that was narrating the song, which is a figure that in politics that I don't know too well, but was from the Reagan era, and that a lot of people whose opinions I respect have some things to say about. And starting off that set was Arborist with Incalculable Things. So my name's Sasha E. We're entering the last few minutes of Audio Stew. At 9 p.m., we're going to hand it off to Kid Catharsis for Bombast. But right now, we've got one from the band Veruca Salt. This is off their 1994 album, American Thighs, and it's called All Hail Me. Enjoy.

WRFI Community Radio from the heart of the Finger Lakes. That was Peacock by the Sidekicks. Before that was Second Skin by the Gits. And All Hail Me by Veruca Salt. I have been DJ Sasha E. This has been Audio Stew, and we're going to be back in 2 weeks in June. I believe on June, I'm doing the math right, June 12th, but I can double check that. It will be at our typical time of 7 p.m. For now, that's just about it from me. I'm going to hand it off to Kid Catharsis with Bombast, but first off, this is one from Thurston Moore from 2017. This is called Cusp. Enjoy, and I'll see you in 2 weeks.

Well, well, well. Hello there, radio friends. Thank you for joining us this evening. Well, day two of the Ithaca Festival has come and gone. And right now you're tuned into the Real Freak Show. 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And you can also plead with your smart speaker to play WRFI. That is a thing you can do. And maybe it will go along with you. I hear that it will. That's what my sources tell me. This is a live program coming to you from the Clinton House in downtown Ithaca. 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You can also send me an old-fashioned email if you're feeling bespoke. 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I want to thank DJ Sasha E for the last 2 hours of WRFI programming in the form of audio stew, which, yes, believe it or not, the next time you will hear audio stew on these airwaves, it will be June 2026. Sasha is on every other Saturday night, 7 to 9 p.m. Mark your calendars. 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You can do whatever you want with your calendars. Anyway, we're very grateful that you're tuning into us tonight. And well, we're just going to launch right into the music. This is Mohamed Doumbia, et son Orchestre du Mali, recorded live in Bamako. This is called Kende.

Well, hello there, friends. Thanks for listening to the Bombast program on WRFI Community Radio for you and everyone. We just heard David Zay with something from a classic Angolan album from 1975, reissued earlier this year on Jazzy Bell Records out of France. The album is called Mutudi Ua Ufolo, Viva da Liberdade. And the song is Tambi Mua Angola, Obito M Angola. And we just heard Adrian Young, Ali Shahid Muhammad, and Ebo Taylor. Prior to that, with Kusi Nasibo from Jazz is Dead 2022, or not 2022, Jazz is Dead 22, the 22nd record in the Jazz is Dead series. A 2024 release, by the way. Group In Iran with Tasikane Tara from Marajan Bianu, released last year on Sublime Frequencies. And we began the program with Mohamed Doumbia, Eson Orchestra du Mali, Kende from Henri Jessremont Live, No Limit Bamako, released not too long ago, earlier in 2026, on Sahel Sounds. Cancer screening can help find the disease early when it is easier to treat. The Cancer Services Program of Cayuga, Cortland, and Tompkins counties provides screenings, support, and information for patients. 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And for more information, you can call the Cancer Services Program at 607-758-5523. That's 607-758-5523. Up next, something from Funkadelic, who just reissued their album Free Your Mind. Let's just put an ellipsis after that. Free Your Mind. Something Else Will Follow. Remastered for 2026. And I was fortunate enough. I guess this is a what the kids call a humble brag. I was lucky enough to get a 2 LP version of this cut at 45 RPM. Sounds fantastic. Cannot recommend it enough. Anyway, this is I Want to Know If It's Good to You.

Well, that segue went a little bit better than we planned. Not to pat myself on the back. Well, yeah, I can pat myself on the back every now and then. That went okay. This is the Bombast program. The station is WRFI Community Radio, where we just heard an undoubtedly chemically enhanced David Bowie doing a version of John I'm Only Dancing called John I'm Only Dancing Again, 1975, compiled on the Changes to Bowie collection. Weird Betty Davis prior to that with Game Is My Middle Name from an LP called Betty Davis. We heard Funkadelic, I Want to Know If It's Good to You from the reissued Free Your Mind, dot, dot, dot. You'll have to fill in the rest yourself. Weather in the listening area, currently 52 degrees. It's going to get down to about 43 degrees overnight. The projected high for tomorrow, Sunday, the 31st, is 70 degrees. Maybe we'll see a little bit more sunshine tomorrow than we saw today. Very gusty today, sort of wreaking havoc downtown. Maybe we'll get a little rest from that. Who knows? Who knows? These are not promises. This is me reading off Google Weather for your benefit. You're welcome. All right, we're going to take a little breather here on the program. We're going to mellow out for a bit. This is something brand new. I have it on good authority that Lady Catharsis enjoys this record, so we're going to hear a little bit of it. This is Tony Njoku with a couple of tracks from an album called All Our Knives Are Always Sharp.

Heard that from a priest, and I'm down on my knees, about to deceive. Cause this life ain't me, and I doubt that he's got grounds to believe. I ain't going hell when I leave, but I stay and I breathe. Wait for reprieve. I'm paying the price of the pain in my eyes. Now I wait for the price, and I sing the reprise. New hers in the line, so I sing them hymns. No shame when I sin, no shame in my ting. Don't sing, man, swim. Dash that weight off my limbs, that weight on my mind. Now I wait for the line. I don't wait on divine, cause it's all inside. All under my clothes. That Burberry coat, like murder she wrote.

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That's 607-441-9734. You can also reach us via email at dj@wrfi.org. We just heard Thought Leadership, the very prolific Thought Leadership, with a song called 29, Roman numeral 29, from Four of Cups. It's also the Roman numeral 4. That's on Be With Records and Darkly Inclined Tapes. We heard Tony Njoku with Weapon and Catatonia, one of those featuring James Messiah, both of them from All Our Knives Are Always Sharp. That's on Studio Njoku. And, well, that gets us caught up music-wise here on the program. Measles is a highly contagious virus and a serious disease, but is preventable through vaccination. 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

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Thanks for listening to the Bombast program on WRFI Community Radio for you and everyone. We just heard a sidelong suite of tunes from New Age Doom and HR. We heard Time Gets So Hard, We're All the Same, Ethiopia Dub, Amaseganalo Parts 1 and 2. The album is called Angels Against Angels. It's on a Canadian label called We Are Busybodies. And that's a new release. Weather in the listening area is currently 50 degrees. It's going to get down to roughly 43 overnight. The high tomorrow should be 70 degrees. Partly cloudy. Hopefully we see a little bit more sun than we saw today. And less wind. I'm putting that out there again. Wish casting. I don't even know if that's a proper use of the word, but it's late. It's late, friends. Up next, we've got Sagara and Shackleton with something called Where Is That Blossom?

皆さん、ご指定のルートを。

All right, friends, you're tuned into the Bombast program on WRFI Community Radio, where we just heard Whatever the Weather with 9 degrees Celsius, just about our current temperature, from Whatever the Weather 2, released last year on Ghostly International. We heard Bajan Boy with Pass the Sushi Upon the Left Hand Side, Burnley, from Boy on the Wire. Some live and some radio performances on that LP, released on Cardinal Fuzz and Feeding Tube. We heard Sagara and Shackleton with Where Is That Blossom, the Shackleton version, from three the Shackleton versions. That's on Tactile, a sub-label of Glitterbeat. Here's what's happening around Ithaca tomorrow, Sunday the 31st, starting at 10 a.m., the final day of the Ithaca Festival in downtown Ithaca. At 11 a.m., Ithaca Book and Zine Fair at Buffalo Street Books. 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

0: Well, friends, we're nearing the end of our special time together this week here on the Bombast program. We just heard Kamaru with They Are Here from his new double LP, Kin, on Editions Mego. Right now we're hearing Kali Malone and Drew McDowell. Drew McDowell of Coil fame and Kali Malone of Kali Malone fame. The song is called Nothing Here Is Lost. It's from an album called Magnetism on Ideologic Organ. This has been the Bombast program. Is the Bombast program for another 3 minutes or so. And we're going to do Bombast again, God willing, next week, June 6th, 9 to 11 p.m. That's what the calendar's telling me anyway. So, make a note, make an appointment. Thanks for listening to Bombast. Thanks for listening to WRFI Community Radio. We're going to end things momentarily with a song I intend to be our coda for the program as often as I can make it work. This is Patty Drew. Thanks for listening and good night.
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1: From Feature Story News in Washington, I'm Nick Harper. U.S. President Donald Trump says he's getting ready to make a final determination about Iran that could see a deal to end the conflict and set off a new round of nuclear talks. A U.S. judge has told the Trump administration to remove Donald Trump's name from the Kennedy Center in Washington, D.C. And a rocket belonging to Jeff Bezos' Blue Origin exploded on a Florida launch pad on Thursday night. No one was injured.

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0: 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What's up, Candy? Man, these Jane Does be killing me thinking they slick with it.
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0: Drop the beat. 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
1: 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At 2, Madeline Rose at The Oasis in Hector. 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
1: Mostly sunny today with high temperatures around 74. Mostly cloudy overnight with lows around 48 degrees. For Monday, expect sunny skies and highs around 71. This is WRFI.

From the collection Eccentric Disco on Numero, we heard Spirit of Brotherhood, Go For It, Who Says Disco Sucks. This is Dr. B, and you're listening to Bartlemania. I'm Doc Bartlemania on Facebook. I'm Just Bartlemania on Twitter and on Instagram. And Bartlemania.com is where you find my playlists. Thank you very much for tuning in. Let's see, what have I got here? This is some very, very early Hot Chocolate.

From the top of that last set, Hot Chocolate from their very hard-to-find first album from 1971, graciously reissued by the folks at Numero. From that album, we heard Ain't That a Groove, Marianne Faithful with Sly and Robbie after that. From a tribute to Serge Gainsbourg called Monsieur Gainsbourg, name of the track was Lola Forever, and at the bottom, Lou Reed, recorded live at Ultrasound Studios, New York City, December 26, 1971, we heard Vicious. This is Dr. B, and you're listening to Bartlemania. Thank you very much for tuning in. Here's Fairport Convention. Oh.

From the top of that last set, we heard Fairport Convention from their album Unhalf Bricking, Cajun Woman, The Soft Boys from their album Underwater Moonlight, I Wanna Destroy You, The Soft Boys once more from the reissue of A Can of Bees, Sandra's Having Her Brain Out, alternate version. This is Dr. B, and you're listening to Bartlemania. Thank you very much for tuning in. Next up, Sir Elton John.

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1: Rolling. 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
2: Put this down.

From the top of that last set, Sir Elton John from his second album, Elton John, the one with Your Song on it, No Shoestrings on Louise, the Bevis Frond after that from the album Example 22, Are We Nearly There Yet? And at the bottom, The Saints from their 1978 album Eternally Yours, International Robots. This is Dr. B, and you're listening to Bartlemania. Thank you very, very much for tuning in. Next up, SRC with Angel Song.

long ago, in a time that cannot even be remembered, a very lonely angel stood out upon the farthest edge of heaven. There, he would sit for many hours at a time, gazing down into the world far below. From there, he could see all of the different people of the world dreaming and living happily in the land of their own imagination. And he thought about this quite deeply. Poor angel, how sad he was, for there were no dreams in heaven, nor did any of the other angels even talk of such things. One day, he became so unhappy that he cried out, "I would forget heaven and all her angels if I could have just one dream of my own." And as he sat back sobbing, a blinding light struck him, and a magnificent voice rang forth, saying, "So you would rather forget us, would you? Then a lifetime of dreams shall be yours, if to this you agree. Nothing of heaven shall you remember, not even the way to return. You must leave us your memory for the exile you earn." "I agree," cried the angel, and over the edge of heaven he fell, tumbling, tumbling down through the ages, remembering nothing as well.

0: And here come some normals. They look like normal Hawaiians.
1: Well, you didn't mention what months.
0: Oh, do you think you're normal?
1: Yeah, it's quite normal.
0: Okay, here comes one.
2: Say.
3: Well, it's not for me to deter, really, is it? I mean, it's for a psychiatrist to deter these things, isn't it?
1: They like their food, and they are very nice people.
4: Oh, it's all right, isn't it?
5: Smart, short back side.
2: Oh, it's just not
6: really. It is unusual. Well, it's like a rabbit. He's got a head on.

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1: 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Before the break, we heard Detroit's own SRC from their 1969 album, Milestones, the Angels song. Bit of trivia. Some wags referred to SRC as Striped Red Candy. Anyway, after that, the Bonzo Dog Band from the collection The Bestiality of the Bonzo Dog Band, We Are Normal. Up next, Ken Nordine with Tom Waits.
2: I was talking to Tom about this movie that nobody wants me to make. It's a musical called M, starring Siamese twins connected by the lips.
3: Connected by the lips.
2: Now, I figured that how to do that, too. See, I have this dentist friend,
3: a
2: very religious guy.
3: Yeah.
2: In fact, he believes in the laying on of hands, and he really would touch a tooth and make it better.
3: Yeah, yeah.
2: That's why I go to him. I can't stand pain.
3: Right.
2: But I'm getting off the track. He has, you know, I think he'd go along. He could be in the movie. I figured he should
3: all
2: be.
3: Right. All right. Does he have any acting experience?
2: No. He'd be a reactor.
3: A reactor.
2: He's got this, you know, mask that he wears.
3: Yeah.
2: And yellow gloves. He's afraid. You know, he's very nervous. But I get the camera on him, a wide-angle camera on him.
3: Yeah, yeah.
2: And I'd ask him if he could make a double mouthpiece.
3: Mm-hmm.
2: You know, what I'm thinking, have you seen these things that they use in the circus?
3: Uh-huh.
2: Where the girl bites into this mouthpiece and they pull her up.
3: They suspend her by and she's biting onto some kind of a stick. Or
2: up to the top of the tent?
3: Yeah, right.
2: Well, he'd make a double thing with a little rubber holding it together. And then we'd audition these identical twins.
3: Yeah.
2: And that would hold them together so that it would seem, you know, it would look like I'm talking about.
3: Right.
2: Maybe we should have a boy and girl. Are there boy and girl identical twins?
3: Well, they're not. I wouldn't call them identical. I mean, if they were boy and girl.
2: Well, maybe that could be. And then they could be separated in the film.
3: Uh-huh.
2: See, the idea is not just that, though. That's just part of it.
3: Yeah.
2: There's another guy in the film that I try to help, because I thought of calling the movie The Devout Catalyst.
3: Yeah.
2: Is the title.
3: Mm-hmm.
2: There's another guy who is a tattoo artist.
3: Hmm.
2: But he's avant-garde. He wants to do something very special.
3: Something new.
2: Yeah.
3: In the world.
2: So we go to this chemist that I know, and he makes a slippery ink.
3: Yeah.
2: So the tattoo, you know, it just doesn't sit there.
3: Why?
2: It moves slowly across the surface of the skin.
3: Yeah.
2: Toward the nearest opening. See these? How many openings are there?
3: Well, you mean orifice? How many? How many actual?
2: One, two, three,
3: four, five.
2: Whichever one it's closest to, you see, goes in there, and then it moves inside your body through the endothelium.
3: Yeah.
2: And say it was an eagle.
3: Yeah.
2: It gets inside of you and it gets digested.
3: Yeah.
2: Maybe it gets stuck in behind your right kneecap.
3: Right.
2: You rub it, gets loose, and when it comes out, it looks like a clay.
3: Right.
2: Or maybe a Ruald, or, you know, or Thurber, you know.
3: That's wild.
2: But,
3: I got a little money laying around. I've been, you know.
2: What we'd have to have with that is, that's a special effect.
3: Yeah.
2: We'll have to get some kind of a decal that will slide across the skin.
3: Yeah.
2: But the trouble is, when I tell any about this, they laugh, and so what I figure I'll do is put my own money in it.
3: Yeah, there you go. Yeah, just put
2: it in the movie.
3: Yeah,
2: the kids, my three kids, and my wife, want to have me committed.
3: Right.
2: Yeah, that's the plot. That if you really do what you want to do, they'll commit you.
3: Yeah. Wow.
2: Be a great movie.
3: Well, are you going to direct?
2: If we can get Jerry to do the music track.
3: The music, yeah.
2: And you could, you know.
3: Maybe I could play a part.
2: You could be the guy I'm talking to about.
3: Yeah, right. I got you.
2: Get a far-out bar and sit there and star.
3: Yeah.
2: Yeah. Beautiful. The musical called M.
3: Hmm. Well, I'm looking to diversify my investment portfolio, and I've been looking to get into something strange, you know, so...
2: Hey, what we could do, we could have you in it.
3: Mm-hmm.
2: You take out your wallet.
3: Yeah.
2: And moths fly out.
3: Yeah.
2: That's a special effect, too.
3: You get a bug guy for that. They have bug guys in Hollywood, right? All they do is they work in the insect world. You're going to have a lot of medical footage in this, too, I guess. You know.
2: Yeah, I could put that thing in about the January flies, too, in our bedroom.
3: January flies? What?
2: That was insane.
3: What are January flies?
2: Well, we don't have them in Chicago, but... In the middle of January, he went to the bedroom, and there were 20 of these almost as big as horseflies on the pink walls. And
3: annoying.
2: Oh, it's terrible. Yeah. And they were sluggish because it was January.
3: They were a little slow.
2: Yeah, and I couldn't hit them with the paper because they'd splat.
3: Yeah.
2: And I couldn't spray them, you know.
3: You're going to sleep. You don't want that in the room.
2: No, I'd kill myself that way. So I got the bright idea to get the vacuum cleaner, and with the long hose, we sucked them into the vacuum cleaner.
3: Wow.
2: And when I knew they were all gone.
3: Well, but they were in the vacuum cleaner, really.
2: Yeah, it's still alive, too.
3: Yeah.
2: Because it's like a wind tunnel.
3: Yeah.
2: They went down there, so I put some, tissue paper at the end.
3: Yeah.
2: So they wouldn't get out.
3: Hmm.
2: But they come back the next night. There were 20 or 30 more.
3: Wow.
2: So, what I did then, I called a chimney sweep.
3: Chimney sweep?
2: Yeah, there's a girl by the name of Debbie Dove.
3: She's a chimney sweep.
2: Yeah, from Vermont.
3: Ah.
2: And she said, let me check your chimney.
3: Yeah, it's a good place to start. I mean, if you have a fly problem, a lot of people will look in the chimney first.
2: And she took the barricade that I had, so... nobody could come in through the chimney. There were two dead squirrels inside there, you know. Just, and the flies belonged to the squirrels.
3: All right, yeah.
2: Yeah, she sold us three squirrel traps for the chimneys, and we're safe now.
3: Yeah, no more flies.
2: Do you think we could get her in the film?
3: Gee, I don't know. We could write a part for her.
2: Yeah, we should.
3: You know, she have any film experience?
2: I guess we'd have to get two dead squirrels in the film, too.
3: Yeah, well, you get an animal guy for that.
2: Yeah. Gee, I'm so glad that you're interested in the thing, really.
3: Yeah, I think I'm ready to go into production. And so you just let me know.
2: Oh, great. We'll call it The Devout Catalyst.
3: I love it.
2: Yeah, good title.
3: A lot of action in the film, too, I guess.
2: Oh, yeah. There's I have one thing that I have this picture window ant colony that I'll have is for the titles.
3: Ah, nice.
2: Yeah.
3: So the ants will actually spell out the title of the film and the credits.
2: Well, they'll actually pull little tissue paper credits.
3: Yeah. Nice.
2: Yeah. What about a fly with a little trailer with the title of the film on it flying around the bedroom?
3: Nice.
2: Well, Tom, you've made me feel a lot better. Thanks. I thought no one would care. But thanks.
3: I'm there for you, Ken.
2: You're a pal.

From the top of that last set, Ken Nordine with special guest Tom Waits from the album Devout Catalyst, we heard The Movie. After that, Chicago from their very first album, Chicago Transit Authority from 1968, we heard Someday, August 29th, 1968. This is Dr. B, and you're listening to Bartlemania. Thank you very much for tuning in. Next up, Dr. Nerve, live at the Knitting Factory.

From the top of that last set, we heard Dr. Nerve from the collection Live at the Knitting Factory, Volume 3, Nothing You Can Do Hurt Me. After that, Bardo Pond from the collection All Tomorrow's Parties 1.1, we heard White Turban, The Traveler. This is Dr. B, and you're listening to Bartlemania. Thank you very much for tuning in. Next up, Camel, live at the Hammersmith Odeon, 1976. This is Lady Fantasy.

0: What a fantastic start. Thank you. Really nice.
1: Thanks
0: video.
1: So much.
0: But
1: thanks a lot.
2: This is Dr. B, and you're listening to Bartlemania. I'm Doc Bartlemania on Facebook. I'm Just Bartlemania on Twitter. And Bartlemania.com is where you find my playlists. Oh, yes. I'm also Bartlemania on Instagram. Anyway, we just heard Camel from the deluxe edition of Moon Madness. We heard Lady Fantasy recorded live at the Hammersmith Odeon, April 14th, 1976. Up next, The Boredoms.

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1: Mostly sunny today, with high temperatures around 74. Mostly cloudy overnight, with lows around 48 degrees. For Monday, expect sunny skies and highs around 71. 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
1: Hi, I'm Brian DeShazer, director of the Pacifica Radio Archives, and welcome to From the Vault, our weekly series that brings our history out of the vault and onto the radio. During the summer of 2003, the Pacifica Radio Archives was in full production mode, gathering classic audio from our extensive collection in preparation for our very first national broadcast and fundraiser on Pacifica, which would air later that year. One of the original productions was a 12-song program called Say It Loud, New Songs for Peace. The lyrics, the spoken word that resides in the Pacifica Radio Archives.

0: did not authorize. We did not authorize.
1: That was Congressman Dennis Kucinich in a speech following President George Bush's decision to invade Iraq in 2003. Say It Loud, New Songs for Peace, was a collaboration between the Pacifica Radio Archives and the Polemic Consortium, consisting of two Los Angeles-based musicians, Gomez and Frank Aragon, and Pacifica Radio Archives senior producer Mark Torres. Original music and hip-hop beats were written for specially selected voices of peace, justice, equality, and freedom, chosen from the vast programs in the Pacifica Radio Archives. Here is Mark Torres, Gomez, and Frank Aragon to speak about the production of this collection of songs.
2: My name is Mark Torres. I am senior producer at the Pacifica Radio Archives and one-third of the Polemic Consortium. Joining me today is Frank Aragon, also known as Bulldog during this production. We also have Gomez here. The three of us together form the Polemic Consortium, and we're here to talk a little bit about our experiences putting this project together in the summer and fall of 2003. Trying to think back to that post 9/11 era and all the voices in the archives like Muhammad Ali and Tariq Ali, Greg Palast, Fannie Lou Hamer, Gore Vidal, Angela Davis, Maxine Waters, Thich Nhat Hanh, Michael Moore. What was your reaction to that request? Frank, why don't you take this one first?
3: Oh, God. My reaction was, let's do it. Let's go for it. Absolutely, 100%, all in. Didn't have to think about it because, I mean, those voices are just so important. The Pacifica Radio Archives in general, it's literally a treasure. It's amazing. Amazing. When I go up there, I get chills thinking about all the voices that are there and the power that is held on those tapes.
2: And so here we are, the summer of 2003, and we have all these voices, national profile speakers that we're trying to, in really an emotionally sensitive time here in America, because we're 2 years out from 9/11, and the Bush administration is trying to drum up a reason to start going to war with people. And reasonable minds were trying to talk some sense into the country. What were your thoughts when I came to you with this project? David Gomez.
4: I think the Bush administration was left a lot of people feeling powerless. And I think that the important thing that I was feeling is that I wanted to give people something that would empower them the way I felt empowered by these speeches. You know, it wasn't just about, well, let's get these speeches, condense them so people can hear them. I also wanted to have something to get people inspired and you know, feel like they weren't, you know, the lone voice.
1: Here is the song, I Want All of My Daughters to Be Like Maxine Waters, featuring the voice of Congresswoman Maxine Waters from a speech in 2003. The song transitions into the song National Anthem, featuring the voice of Congressman Dennis Kucinich, also from 2003.

let me set the record straight. I know that we have a problem with terrorism, and some of us, maybe foolishly, gave this president the authority to go after the terrorists. We didn't know that he too was gonna go crazy with it. And our president does the State of the Union, and he tells us he's gonna spend more money. And just get ready for it, just get used to it, because not only is he gonna continue to spend the billions that it takes, he says he's gonna engage all of these other countries that supposedly identified with terrorism. Now, we know he's got a problem with Saddam Hussein. We know that. We know it. He got to take revenge for what Saddam did to his daddy. We understand that.

talk about it. We've got to make sense out of it because our liberties are at stake. And if we don't fight for what is right and what is just and what is fair for everybody, then they come after us. And therefore, we have to say to Bush and to Ashcroft and to all of them who are prepared to spend every dollar that we have on a war, we will not give up the right to educate our children. We will not give up the right to provide health care for those who need it. We will not give up the right to have a safety net for the least of these, because you will spend all of the money on the war budget.

0: And that was a song called National Anthem, lyrical content from a speech by Congressman Dennis Kucinich of Ohio, given in 2003. Before that, we heard I Want All of My Daughters to Be Like Maxine Waters, a song featuring Congresswoman Maxine Waters, also from a speech in 2003. And we'll turn to David Gomez to talk about the production of this song.
1: You know, everything about the Bush administration was so menacing, so we kind of wanted to, at least I thought that we would put some kind of a menacing, like, fear for music behind, like, a voice of reason. Because it was, like, you know, one of just a couple of voices that were saying anything about that. Nobody. You know, and it's hard to believe it now because now, you know, the tide has turned and there's so many more dissenting voices. But back then when it really counted, there was Maxine Waters.
0: And the Maxine Waters song blended into a song we called National Anthem. And we'll turn to Frank Aragon to comment on the production of this song.
2: He was one of the few in Congress that were standing up. And, I mean, and they labeled him crazy and, you know, just... You know, even some of the so-called left-leaning media, you know, were at that time, you know, NBC, you know, that whole side of things, you know, they labeled him like, you know, he's so far left that he's, you know, off the charts.
0: Yeah, the Bush administration whipped up America to the point where if you said anything critical of what this administration was doing, you were a traitor, you were a coward, you were demonized, you lost your job.
2: Yeah.
0: You wouldn't get reelected.
2: Absolutely. I can remember back, you know, just thinking, you know.
0: It's hard to remember that. It's almost hard to believe we lived through that, but it was a scary time. I mean, it must have been like what the Red Scare was at the height of the McCarthy era.
2: Yeah, absolutely. I mean, I can remember thinking the music that I was doing at that time, the messages that we were putting out, and, you know, it made me think a second, just a second, you know, and it put that thought in my mind, you know, are they going to be coming for me?
3: And here's the song Bin Bush, featuring the voice of filmmaker Michael Moore, recorded in 2003.
4: Freedom itself was attacked this morning by a faceless coward.
5: I don't have any conclusions here, but as a citizen, I'd like to ask a few questions. And that's a question I'd like answered. What are the financial connections between the Bush and the Bin Laden family over the years? Now, what's that all about? Because if you go to the BBC website, you'll see a story that starting in 1995, the Taliban first sent a delegation to Houston to meet with oil company executives while George W. Bush was president. What's that all about? Well, they were there to discuss the building of a pipeline across Afghanistan, the Unocal pipeline. Who was gonna help build the pipeline? Halliburton. Who's the head of Halliburton? Big Dick Cheney. Now what's that all about? Big Dick Cheney. Now what's that all about? Big Dick Cheney. He blew it when he got in bed with Kenny Boy because there's nothing worse you can do to the average American now than tell them their 401k is not safe. Your 401k is not safe. So let's go running to the stock market. They'll save us. Let's all get a 401k. And then the seventh largest company in the country, the seventh largest company in the country, every single pensioner, retiree, or person who works for that company has lost their pension. The company that handpicked the head of the regulatory agency

more like love the one you're with. If that's what we're stuck with, okay, I guess, yeah, you know, let's go with them. Plus, remember that the working people of this country and the poor are the ones whose kids are sent over there to die, all right? So they don't want to mess things up. That's the climate we're living in, the Ashcroft assault on our rights climate that we're living in. If that's the climate you're living in and you're an average American and it's 9 o'clock at night and a stranger calls you up and says, hello, I'm a pollster, and I'd like to ask you a question. Do you approve of the President of the United States? We'd like to know. What? Now think of it. What's the average person going to say to that question in a time like this? I approve! Yes! Yes, I approve! Absolutely approve! Don't take me away! Now what's that all about? Here's the political climate. The shredding of our Constitution, the taking away of our civil liberties, the imprisonment of people tonight that we don't even know who their names are, we don't know how many there are,

0: And the American public knows it in their gut, in their heart of hearts. There's something wrong about that. It just goes against the American grain.
1: The resolve of our great nation is being tested. But make no mistake, we will show the world that we will pass this test.
0: Those in power are able to manipulate us

0: start having the courage of our convictions and start standing up and having the guts to say what we want to say and ask the questions that need to be asked and to dissent, because there's nothing more American, there's nothing more patriotic than to dissent when you need to dissent. And now, folks, is the time to dissent. Dissent, dissent, dissent, dissent, dissent, dissent. Dissent. Dissent. Don't be afraid. Don't be afraid, please. I beg you to do this. Thank you.
1: 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Next up, Silence of the Media Lambs, featuring the voice of investigative journalist Greg Pallast, recorded for Pacifica in 2003.
2: That's a very dangerous thing when reporters believe that their silence is patriotism. Their silence is patriotism.
3: Silence of the Media Lambs.
2: Their silence is patriotism.
3: Silence of the Media Lambs.
4: Loss is always money.
2: Their silence is patriotism.
3: Silence of the Media Lambs.
2: Their silence is patriotism.
4: Loss is always money.
2: One thing I found interesting, it's been 30 years, this is the 30th anniversary this year of the Watergate break-in and of the investigative report by the Washington Post. And what's interesting is that it also, in my mind, marks 30 years since the Washington Post broke a major investigative story. Most interesting is that Carl Bernstein could never get a job at the Washington Post today. He certainly doesn't have one now. And Bob Woodward, who's the editor there, would never, ever allow the Watergate story to run because it's official denial versus an unnamed source, which is how so many investigative stories have to work. So Bob Woodward today would never run his own story.

0: not a chance.
1: There was silence.
0: There was silence. There was
1: patriots.
0: Silence of the media land.
1: There was silence.
0: There was patriots. Silence of the media land.
1: Boss is always money. Money.
0: In 2000, where the rotten little story began, is months before the election, Catherine Harris, working with Jeb Bush, the governor of Florida, knocked off tens of thousands of voters off the voter rolls on the grounds that they were felons, you know, criminals, you know. Okay, that's fair. If they can't vote, they can't vote. Turns out, I went and actually got the physical lists out of Kate's computers. I went through the list, finding names like Thomas Cooper, convicted of a felony on January 30th, 2007. It struck me as I was wrong. And the NAACP has sued based on my investigation. We now have the information from the company that put together this nasty little hit list. 94,000 people targeted and named as felons to be removed from voter rolls before the presidential election. And guess what? I'm sure this will shock you. At least 91,000 were innocent. And of those 91,000, half were African-American and minority voters. And most of the rest were Democrats. It was a Democrat and Black American hit list. Nice stuff. That's how your president was elected.
1: There's silence.
0: Patriots.
1: Silence of the media lambs.
0: Boss is always money.
1: There's silence.
0: Silence of the media lambs.
1: Boss is always money.
0: You have to understand, I reported this stuff on the nightly news of BBC Britain's Newsnight, which is carried worldwide except for the United States, the most important news show on the planet. And so everyone in the world heard exactly how George W. Bush stole the White House, except for the United States. I do one story after another, which is jammed from the airwaves, not the way that the Soviets used to jam the airwaves with electronic signals. It's jammed with money. Money stuffed into the speakers and stuffed into the mouths of the American reporters. The reason I call one of my stories for Tom Paine, Silence of the Media Lambs, is that the American reporters are a bunch of sheep who are careerists and not interested in getting out tough stories that are just going to get them in hot water with the boss. And the boss is always money.
1: There's silence.
0: There's patriots.
1: Silence of the media lambs.
0: The boss is always money.
1: There's silence.
0: There's patriots.
1: Silence of the media lambs.
0: Boss is always money. So I told CBS about this. They begged me for it. And I said, but okay, it's investigative material. You're going to have to do some work, investigative reporting. They never ran the story. And I said, hey, how come you didn't run the story? And they said, oh, well, we checked it out. It didn't stand up. I said, what do you mean it didn't stand up? They said, well, we called Jeb Bush's office, and they said he didn't do it. Now, that's investigative reporting, corporation style. You have to remember that in the South, Jim Crow territory, it was not very long ago in the memory of many Black voters that Black voters would be hung from trees if they try to exercise their civil rights. It's changed form from night riders with white sheets over their heads to Harvard law graduates with laptops, to use Bob Kuttner's phrase after he read my report. He called this lynching by laptop.
1: There's silence, patriots,
0: there's silence.
1: Patriotism,
0: silence of the media lambs,
1: and the boss is always money.
0: There's silence,
1: patriotism,
0: silence of the media lambs,
1: and
0: the boss is always money. The problem is, you've got a snoozy, woozy press in America, which has been put to sleep by a combination of money and careerism, so that reporters know what will get them advanced and what won't. Let me just give you one example. Dan Rather was on my program, Newsnight, BBC London, and he said, I can't ask the questions you're asking here. I would be necklaced. They'd put a burning tire around my neck in America. They'd say, I'm not a patriot. That's a very dangerous thing when reporters believe

0: patriotism. Their silence is patriotism. Their silence is patriotism. Their silence is patriotism. Their silence
1: is patriotism. And the boss is always money.
2: Next up, the voice of historian, author, and raconteur Gore Vidal in a song entitled Father Knows Best.
3: Let us consider the patriarchal state versus the liberal state, or if the word liberal is too darkened for you, the state of diversity. The word patriarchal, as you know, comes from the Latin pater patris, meaning father. A patriarchal state is one where the state, that is, father, knows best. When it came to the federal constitution and its sublime afterthought, the Bill of Rights for all, the founders rejected paternalism. After all, what was a king but the father on earth, anointed in heaven, to rule his sons? We began by rejecting king, and we replaced him with a loose oligarchy and a republic in which men of property might do well, and the others were at least protected as federal citizens by a Bill of Rights that could give them some redress.

0: Constitution made it plain that no president was ever to be trusted with the power to make war or peace. But the presidents abetted by Congress have long since abandoned the Constitution. In the last half century, we have fought perhaps 40 wars, hot and cold, covert and overt, without a single declaration. From Korea to Panama, all of our wars have been not only illegal, but in defiance of the Constitution. Since the military budget cannot be discussed in any detail ever, the opinion makers and their dispensers prefer to go on and on about sex, abortion, prayer, the flag, matters of no public urgency or even relevancy. But they are emotionally hot issues and irresistible to any government that has a great deal to hide, such as the one that we are currently saddled with.
1: 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And now here is Frank Aragon and David Gomez to speak about the production of Say It Loud, New Songs for Peace, back in the summer and fall of 2003.
2: A lot of these days were spent going to work and coming straight here, and working well into the early morning and getting up and going back to work again, or at the time when I was playing with the bands, going to work, going to practice with the bands, and then coming over here to work again. So it became, with the day job, it became like a 24-hour experience some days.
3: Those were crazy times physically producing that. You were basically a newlywed at that point, weren't you?
4: Yeah, I think that's when I, yeah, because I was traveling, and I think from Camarillo, I was traveling, a fair distance there. And when she, heard what we were doing, she was like, go for it. Yeah, just, do it, get it done, and go do it. I had her support, thank God. And, I had the support of my bandmates. With their support, I was able to, come and be part of it.
2: Unless you're privileged enough to, have a recording contract where you're, you can wake up at noon, go to the studio, work, and then, leave and leave it there. I mean, most working class people who create music, this is how we do it. It causes a lot of strife. You go to work tired. Any musician can tell you that. It leaves a lot, tons of problems in your home life, and that became very important. Let's get this done. Let's do it right. Let's see, how we can help out Pacifica.
4: It was definitely special. I mean, you're in the moment then, and you're just doing it. But when you think back on it now, and you listen to the results, and you realize the magnitude of what was taking place at that time and the fact that it's still relevant today, all these years later, we're still in Afghanistan, we're still in Iraq, no matter what is being put out there by the Obama administration. I mean, it's sad, actually, but it's still relevant. And, those voices will be relevant 1,000 years from now.
1: The next song is entitled The Problems Have a History, featuring the voice of historian and author Tariq Ali, recorded in 2003.

bring back the gangster wing of the Ba'ath Party. Saddam Hussein brought them to power. Washington. Who unleashed Saddam Hussein to try and defeat the Iranian clerics? Armed him. Washington and Britain. So the problems have a history. And I know history is not a fashionable discipline these days. In the case of Afghanistan, what they've achieved is a change of regime for which I did not shed any tears. One does not have to defend the Taliban to oppose George W. Bush. That's the confusion which has arisen. And my book rejects the argument that if you're not with us, you're for the terrorists. It's an argument used to drown dissent. It's a bogus argument. It's an argument used to drown dissent.

0: One can be neither for George W. Bush and this particular war, or the terrorists. The attempts made after September the 11th to stop debate, to curtail it, which led to large numbers of brown-skinned people in this country being attacked, some being killed, and then patriotism being enforced on them, where people felt that they had to drape themselves in the flag and they had to put God Save America or they would be beaten up. So problems have a history. So problems have a history. That's the reality. It is extremely important for dissent in the United States to flourish, because what you do here matters. It always has. There have always been two Americas. Dissent against imperial adventures has existed right from the beginning, with the incredible polemics waged by Mark Twain. And it has existed throughout American history. And this is a very vital, valuable strain in the United States of America. And we need it. We needed it during the Vietnam War. We needed it during the Central American business. We needed it in where they were raping Chile. And we still need it. In fact, we need it even more, because there is no other countervailing force in the world after the end of the Cold War. There is no other empire jostling competitively with the United States, giving a space in which resistance and dissent can flourish. So problems have a history. So problems have a history. So problems have a history. So problems have a history.
1: In 1963, the founder of the Mississippi Freedom Democratic Party, Fannie Lou Hamer, gave an interview at KPFA in Berkeley. Here are the words of Fannie Lou Hamer set to music, and we call it Living in America.

0: I had been to a voter registration workshop, you know, to just training and teaching us how to register to pass the literacy test. And it was giving us enough training that we could tell other people, you know, how to pass the literacy test. So we had attended a workshop from the 3rd of June through the 8th. We finished the workshop on the 8th, and then we got the Continental Trailway bus to come back to Mississippi. And we got to Winona, Mississippi, I would say about 10:30 that Sunday morning on our way back to Greenwood. And that was, we had gotten in 25 miles of the voter registration headquarters. And the bus stopped in Winona, you know, at the bus terminal. And four people got off of the bus, you know, to use the restaurant to get food. And two people got off, used the washroom while I was still on the bus. When I looked through the glass, I saw the people rush out. And one of the girls who had gone in the washroom, she just got back on the bus. And I stepped off to see what had happened. And Ms. Ponder told me that it was a state highway patrolman and a chief of police on the inside, and began to tap them on the shoulders with billy clubs and ordered them to get out. And I said, well, this is Mississippi. So I got back on the bus, and as soon as I was seated, I saw them when they began to put the five people, what was, you know, off the bus, but they wasn't over 6 feet from the bus, began to put them in the highway patrolman's car. And I stepped off again because I was holding one of the ladies' arms, you know, that they was arresting. And she said, get back on the bus, Miss Hamer. And then I heard somebody scream from the car that she was in and said, get that one there. And then a white man stepped out of the car and told me I was under arrest. And when he opened the door and I went to get in the car, he kicked me. And they carried me on down to the county jail where they had the other highway patrolmen had carried the other five. And they, you know, when I walked in with the two white men that had carried me down, and they cursed me all the way down. They would ask me questions, and when I would try to answer, they would tell me to hush. And when I walked inside of the booking room, one of the policemen went over and jumped up on one of the Negro's feet that was with us, and then they just began to, you know, put us in cells. And I was put in a cell with Miss Sylvester Simpson. And after I was put in this cell, I could just hear some horrible screams and horrible sounds, you know, of licks. And I saw one of the girls was 15 years old, was with us. And she passed my cell, and she was real bloody. And then they asked the little man that cleaned up the jail to go inside and mop up that blood. And then I heard some more screaming. And I heard some awful sounds. And I would hear somebody when they say, can't you say yes, sir, nigga? Can't you say yes, sir? And they would call her names that I wouldn't want to go on tape. And she said, yes, I can say yes, sir. So I said. And she said, I don't know you well enough. And I would hear when she would hit the floor again. And finally, she began to pray. And she asked God to have mercy on these people because they didn't know what they was doing. And after a while, they passed my cell door with this young woman, Miss Annelle Ponder. And one of her eyes looked like blood, and her hair was standing up on her head, and her clothes had been torn from the shoulder down to the waist. And then three white men came to my cell, and one of them was a state highway patrolman because he was wearing a little silver plate across his pocket that said John L. Bassinger. And he asked me where I was from, and I told him I was from Louisville. And he said, I'm gonna check that. And he went out, and I guess he called Louisville. And they didn't like me in Louisville because I worked with voter registration there. And when he came back, he said, you damn right. They said, you're from Louisville, all right. And we gonna make you wish you was dead. And they led me out of that cell into another cell. He gave a Negro prisoner a blackjack, and he ordered me to lay down on a bunk bed. And a Negro prisoner said, do you want me to beat her with this, sir? And he said, you're damn right, because if you don't, you know what I'll do for you. And I laid down on the bunk like he ordered me to do. And the first Negro beat me. He beat me until he was exhausted. And after he beat, the state highway patrolman ordered the second Negro to take the black back. And during the time he was beating, I began to wet my feet because that was a horrible experience. And the state highway patrolman ordered the first Negro that had beat to sit on my feet while the second one beat. And I just began to scream where I couldn't control it. And then the white man got up and began to beat me in the head. I have a blood clot now in the artery to the left thigh and a permanent kidney injury on the right side from that beat. These are the things that we go through in the state of Mississippi, just trying to be treated like a human being. But still, this is called a part of America.
1: 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Next up is the song Afro Diva, featuring the voice of professor and author Angela Davis, recorded in 1974 and 2001.
2: And I'd like to say, as an introduction to the remarks that I'm going to make, we have a responsibility to research the contributions of our mothers and grandmothers. And we have the responsibility to continue to fulfill the legacy

have never been able to withstand the savagery and the brutality inflicted upon us for so many hundreds of years. I've tried to point out the fact over and over again, as I said, that my case is rather insignificant, and it only received so much attention because Ronald Reagan saw it.

0: the general repression that's taking place in this country. I'm talking about the exile of Eldridge Cleaver. I'm talking about the unwarranted imprisonment of Huey Newton, about Bobby Seale. I've continued to say, and I will continue to hold the position, that if my job at UCLA prevents me from fighting against exploitation, against oppression, against repression, then I have to say later for my job.
1: This country has a way of using tags to confuse issues, you know, to make people inactive. Communism as a tag, you know, to confuse the issues so that to make less important what a person is saying. You know, and I think that everybody in this country, no matter how old, during the whole 50s, was affected by the whole McCarthy period. You know, exposed to those television things, the whole blacklisting, the whole scare. The country has never overcome it. I personally react to the word subconscious communism to confuse, to make people inactive, to confuse issues, to make less important what a person is saying. We create a whole thing around who Panthers are, so that now we see people with guns and stuff. We don't see people talking about breakfast programs, free medical attention, people controlling what happens in their communities, you see, because we're immediately turned off by the tag to make people inactive.

0: protests. It is ironic how the term weapons of mass destruction has become inextricably linked to Iraq. Have we forgotten which country claims the largest nuclear arsenal in the world? And so, yes, we say no weapons of mass destruction should be in the hands of any government in the world.
1: And here's my personal favorite of Say It Loud New Songs for Peace, a song called The Gift, featuring the voice of Buddhist monk Thich Nhat Hanh, recorded in 1991.

Remember a young boy who was asked by his father what kind of gift he would like to have on his birthday. The young boy hesitated. He knew that his father is extremely rich and he can buy anything that the young man would like to have. But it seemed that he did not need anything except the presence of his father. His father is rich, therefore he has to spend a lot of time and energy in order to keep being rich. He is not available to his child, to his wife, and therefore he does not have that presence in order to give to them.

The young man, after some time thinking, said, "Daddy, I want you." The message is very clear. If you claim to love someone, you have to be available. You have to produce your true presence for him and for her. And this you can do. You don't need any money.

And when you give that gift, you receive at the same time something, the joy, the happiness. Giving here is at the same time receiving. It is very quick. If the person you love is happy, and then the happiness is also yours right away.

0: And that was The Gift, featuring the voice of Thich Nhat Hanh, recorded in 1991. Music by Frank Aragon and
1: David Gomez as well.
0: Oh, David Gomez as well. Hit the keyboards on that.
1: Absolutely.
0: I mean, that's just beautiful. I mean, actually, people don't know this, but the backstory is we originally placed an original poem by Lawrence Ferlinghetti called The History of the Plane. He wrote this after 9/11. He starts talking about how the Wright brothers invented this incredible invention to help better humanity. It would help us, you know, move forward into the future to be used as a positive thing. And then it ends with these planes being flown into the World Trade Center.
1: Yeah.
0: And without actually hearing the music, he declined by saying, "I don't really like music set to my poems." But he never heard this put together in the final mix, and I really regret not pushing that. But everything has a wonderful ending, because actually I think I might like the positive message of Thich Nhat Hanh so much better.
1: Yeah.
0: I mean, it was just really beautiful, and what a perfect song to go into a CD that was basically, you know, hard-hitting political thought, and here we have The Talk of Love, which is really a revolutionary act in and of itself.
1: Absolutely. I had a chance to hear that as well this morning, and you know, I get chills, you know, listening to him, you know, tell that story every time. It doesn't get old. I have chills right now, you know, and because, you know, I have a son, I feel that, you know, I feel exactly what he's saying about, you know, the important things in life are that, you know, giving of yourself to another human being. There's nothing more special than that. And, you know, it's just, you know, I mean, that is the Pacifica Radio Archives. That is the beauty of what it has to offer. I mean, it's amazing. I just think that it needs to be supported, and you know, in every way we can, and you know, whatever I can do in the future, if we get together and do this again, whatever it may be, I think it's so important to bring these voices out and let them be heard, and you know, it's the work that you do and the work that Brian DeShazer does, and you know, the work that you guys do is amazing, and you know, being the guardians of those voices is something very special, and I'm so proud to have been a part of this.
2: And last but not least, a song featuring Muhammad Ali from a 1968 speech before the UCLA students, and we call it Damn Some Money.
3: Once we become followers of the Honorable Elijah Muhammad, the flesh and the blood of our people is more important than the white man's money. Money don't mean nothing if you're black to the white man. I look at you about $500 house or $500,000 house, you still a nigga. Adam Clayton Powell, a big black man, bumped him off in your face unjustly. Martin Luther King, a big black man, bumped him off in your face unjustly. Muhammad Ali, the biggest black man in all history boxing, bumped me off unjustly in your face. So excuse the expression, money ain't worth a damn thing when it comes to wanting to be a man. And I'm proud to say that I'm the first black man in the history of all America, athlete and entertainer-wise, gave up all the white man's money. Looked a white man in his eye and told him the truth and stayed with his people. And I'm just so happy. I go to bed happy. I wake up happy. And I'll go to jail for 10 years happy. And it'll always be said, there's one that didn't compromise. See, there are only two kind of men, those who compromise and those who take a stand. Those who take a stand are the ones who they write history about. These are the ones movies are made about. John Glenn was the first man to go into space, white man. They go into space every day now, but John Glenn was the one who dared to dare. He conquered it first. John Glenn will go down in history. So they'll have to say that I'm the first black man that took a stand and didn't get weak and go back. Now, many of our people make protests and say they're going to boycott and they're going to do this and do that. And then when the white man put the pressure on, they back up. But I'm one who I hope and pray to Allah and his messenger, the Honorable Elijah Muhammad, that I be one black man that they can look at and say, turn down all $10 million in commercial royalties. Turn down the world heavyweight title. Where is he at? There he is, over there, sitting on the garbage can with the wine here. He don't have to be over there. There he is, talking to the prostitute. There he is, picking up the brother out of alley, taking him to the Muslim temple. There he is, selling the prostitute a Muslim newspaper. Ain't that something? He really don't have to do it. See, they have to look at me now, greater than just in a boxing ring. Good fight, boy. White man got all the money. Two Negroes cut each other, and he pat him on the back. Good fight, boy. Great fight, boy. Good show, boy. Good dancing, boy. But they can't look at me like that. See, I get all respect because I follow the Honorable Elijah Muhammad. You may not like Rap Brown or Stokely Carmichael, but they get more respect than the richest Negroes in America, the most white folks loving Negroes in America. When Rap Brown and Stokely Carmichael walking in a tree, traffic stops. Rap Brown, where? There he is. Stokely Carmichael, where? White folks jumping out of windows looking at him, wanting to touch him. They admire warriors because they are warriors. They believe in dying and fighting for what they believe. They giving up $90 million a day in Vietnam and the guts of their children for a principle. They died and fought the Indians. Money don't mean nothing when your people are free and hungry and catching hell. So all of these so-called Negroes listen to this show. I hope you learned something from this. Damn some money when it comes to your mama's freedom. You're so quick to go to Vietnam and fight and shoot and kill somebody you don't know, fighting so they can be free, and you come home and you get your head busted. So if I gotta die, if I gotta sacrifice, if I gotta suffer, let it be for my black brothers and sisters. Let it be for my mama and not somebody 10,000 miles from here. So when you understand what I'm saying, when you weigh it out, if it means money or Tom, damn the money.
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0: Well, look, I'll see you guys later.
1: Where'd he go? He went in the piano. He's disappeared right into the piano.
2: Brian, where are you?
3: Come in the piano.
2: Come out of there, man.
3: The piano, I'm stuck between the C and the C sharp.
2: We'll try to get out.
3: I did, but I hit my head on the mallet.
2: Let's see. How are we going to get him out, dude?
1: I don't know.
3: It's freezing in here.
1: Let's see if we can play him out.
3: Really cool. No, don't hit the C sharp.
2: Oh, it's I'm sorry.
3: Ow. Careful, man.
2: There.
3: Oh, no.
2: Ow. Oh. There he is. Now listen, hit it with the mallet, and you grab the mallet as it goes up, and it'll lift you out of there.
3: Go slow, because I'm on...
2: Here we go. All just right. A little at a time.
3: All right, hit it. Oh! There, I'm on.
2: All right, now well, one more time and boost yourself all the way out.
3: Now, wait a minute. Strike the B flat.
2: The B flat?
3: Yeah, my left foot's on it. Oh, there I am. Okay, I'm on top of the C sharp. Now hit the C sharp real hard, and I'll come flying out. How are you?
2: Hey, yeah, that was great. Glad to have you
0: weird
2: back.
0: Weird thing to happen, huh? Weirdest thing that's ever happened to me.
4: What a thing to happen!
0: Danny, what's happening? Where'd Danny come from? Suddenly showed up.
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6: How do you solve a problem like Maria? How do you catch a cloud and pin it down? How do you say a name that means Maria? A flibberty gibbet, a will-o'-the-wisp, a clown?
7: Men's midlife crises are intensely boring. They just get an expensive bike and marry a 30-year-old version of the same wife, whereas women do cool stuff like open owl cafes, retrain as beekeepers, and get PhDs in necromancy.
8: I have been searching online and everywhere I can think of to find the meaning of a saying that I learned in a little one-room country schoolhouse in rural Montana when I was about 8 years old.
9: We had a term. It was squidding or to squid, and it referred to computer use akin to what would now be social media.
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10: You're listening to Away With Words, the show about language and how we use it. I'm Grant Barrett.
13: And I'm Martha Barnett. The brand new 7th edition of the official Scrabble Players Dictionary is now out. And Grant, it's been embiggened with 500 new words.
10: Embiggened, is that one of the words they added?
13: It is indeed. You can play embiggened now.
10: What else did they add?
13: Well, there are all kinds of great words that you can play now. You can play pranayama, which is the yogic practice of controlling your breath. Oh. And it added egg corn.
10: Oh, egg corn, that's a great linguistics term. That's when you mishear something, but you mishear it as something that sounds very reasonable.
13: Exactly. Like, for example, somebody says, oh, it was spreading like wildflowers. You know, the correct phrase is spreading like wildfire, but spreading like wildflowers is a lovely image. And also, one of the really high-scoring words that you could play with this new official dictionary is the word faux hawk.
10: Faux hawk. Oh, I think I had that in my dictionary that I put out in 2006. This is it's not a real mohawk, but it's your haircut where it sticks up in the middle. Well, we do love talking about dictionaries, and we love talking with you about language. Call us toll-free in the United States and Canada, 877-929-9673.
13: Hello, you have a way with words.
14: Hi, this is Mary from Flagler Beach, Florida.
10: Welcome to the show.
14: Well, for many years we lived in St. Croix in the United States Virgin Islands. And the Cruisiners, Virgin Islanders, had this funny saying when they have too much to eat or drink. Like you would say, hey, Joe, how was your Thanksgiving? He'd say, girl, we ate and drank like knocking dog. And I never knew what that meant. And I was wondering if you had any clue.
10: Oh, I love this question. I lived on St. Croix for 6 months.
14: Knock and dog. It meant that you, I think you ate so much you were just falling over, like, I don't know.
10: Yeah, that's right. Yeah, it's about abundance. And nobody's quite sure why it means abundance, but it goes back to the 1870s.
14: 1870s?
10: Yeah, there's a report in a Bahamian newspaper talking about all of the fruit from Jamaica that's arriving in New York and how much the New Yorkers love it. And it uses the expressions, says all of the fruit which we have in this country to knock dog, as the native saying goes.
14: That's amazing.
10: Yeah. Sometimes it's used in other places like Trinidad and Tobago to mean very cheap or a low rate of pay. But you'll also find it mentioned in Guyana as well. And it probably pops up in other Caribbean islands too. So one example sentence in the Dictionary of Trinidad and Tobago English is, she was a very ostentatious woman and she was not prepared to hang up any curtains that were knocking dog and cat in the village.
14: Oh my goodness, I love
10: it. That means cheap. So a lot of times it's just about something that's in excess, or is this, it's just like, there's so much of it that it's like almost worthless.
14: No fooling. Oh, that's great.
10: Yeah.
14: Great.
10: It's a strange saying, isn't it?
13: It's very strange.
14: Language is so strange. And, of course, in the Caribbean, it's English, but they have French influence and Dutch influence and people that have settled there. In fact, the U.S. Virgin Islands, there's a lot of Danish influence.
10: Yeah, although it's not as much as there might be as long as the Danes held St. Croix.
14: Yeah, the Danes bought it in 1900, I think.
10: Yeah, well, I remember when I was in St. Croix, there was a Danish couple that decided to retire there thinking that there would still be some Danish spoken. They did not last very long because there was no Danish spoken.
14: No. That's funny.
10: Oh, well, Mary, I got to say thank you for reminding me of the lovely time I had in St. Croix, which, by the way, is still a lovely place to go. And
14: it is. I'd love to get back again someday. We haven't been in quite a while.
10: Me too. And Mary, we will talk to you again sometime soon. Thank you very much.
14: Okay. Thank you for answering that question.
13: Bye, Mary.
14: Bye-bye.
10: Our website is just knocking dog with answers to your language questions. 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
13: Remember our conversation from a couple of weeks ago about words that are fun to say, the words that you carry around with you and you just say from time to time because they're fun to say?
10: Oh, yeah. Oligopoly.
13: Oligopoly.
10: Oligopoly. That's the domination of a market by just a few producers.
13: Oh, that makes sense. Oligopoly. Yeah, like oligarchy is the rule of the few.
10: Yeah.
13: Well, that conversation prompted an email from Sue Ann Barnes, who lives in Jackson, Tennessee. She wrote to us about a scene in a 1955 movie called The Glass Slipper. And it's a really dated movie, but there's this lovely scene where an older woman is talking to Cinderella. And she says, "Cinderella, Cinderella. Such a beautiful word. I like it very much. There are other words I like very much, like windowsill and elbow. Elbow. And I like apple dumpling, too. Apple dumpling. It's a comical word. Apple dumpling. Pickle relish. That has a nice snap to it." I really got a kick out of this little passage in a 1955 movie where somebody's celebrating the sound and feel of words.
10: I noticed that they all had L's in them, and I also noticed that the Cinderella was a lot like cellar door. If you remember, I wrote something for the New York Times a number of years ago about how cellar door and celadon have long been said by many people to be words they consider to be very beautiful to hear and to say.
13: That's interesting, those L sounds.
10: And sometimes people pick words that are beautiful to say because they connote something beautiful, like mother or love.
13: I remember that essay of yours from the New York Times, and we should link to it on our website.
10: Absolutely. And we're still collecting the words that you love to say, either because they're goofy or funny, or they chip off the tongue so perfectly. Send us an email, words@waywardradio.org. Hello, you have a way with words.
15: Okay, my name is Ruth, and I'm from Cincinnati, Ohio.
10: Hi, Ruth.
13: Hello, Ruth.
15: Hi. I'm glad to be on. I've been able to sing. I have a very nice voice for many years, and I always sang this song, and I've never realized that I didn't know what I was, I didn't know what the words meant. It's a song from Rodgers and Hammerstein, Sound of Music, and it's the song about Maria. So it says, how do you solve a problem like Maria? How do you catch a cloud and pin it down? How do you say a name that means Maria? A flibbertigibbet, a will-o'-the-wisp, a clown. Now, there's the place. I don't know what a flibbertigibbet is, and I know, sure, don't know what a will-o'-the-wisp is. So anything you can do to help me would be wonderful, because it's kind of embarrassing to sing long songs you don't know.
13: Yeah, I love The Sound of Music in that part of the movie where they're just trying to figure out how you solve a problem like Maria, because she's kind of flighty, or just her behavior is more erratic than other people's, right? Mm-hmm. And what's really cool about this expression is that will-o'-the-wisp is rooted in some very, very old folklore. And it has to do with this ghostly light that sometimes hovers over marshes and swamps. It's probably swamp gas caused by decaying vegetation. And you don't see it that much now. But hundreds of years ago, when there wasn't artificial illumination, this was something that people talked about. And folklore about this glowing gas usually involved stories about a mischievous sprite or fairy who lured people into following that light at night, and they ended up in swamps, or they ended up in marshy ground, or going through briars and that kind of thing. And so a will-o'-the-wisp was a kind of supernatural trickster who bewitches people. And earlier than will-o'-the-wisp, we have the expression will of the torch. And that refers to this fairy or sprite who's luring people into the swamps. And will of the torch, or will with the torch, eventually became will-o'-the-wisp, or will with the wisp. Here's the key. The wisp is an old word that means a bundle of sticks or a handful of straw that you would light like a torch. And so this word, this expression, goes from the sneaky sprite who's luring people into dangerous places, and then more generally, in modern times, to an elusive goal or somebody who's got that behavior that's mysterious or confusing. Here's another cool aspect of that, Ruth. In parts of England, this glowing swamp gas was sometimes represented by another mythical figure, another character who carried a light to lure unsuspecting people, and that character was Jack of the Lantern. Does that sound familiar?
15: Of course. Fairy tales, yeah.
13: Yeah, it's now memorialized in our glowing Jack O'Lanterns. And there are so many different versions of these stories, but they all have to do with that kind of glowing swamp gas. How cool is that?
15: Fantastic. That's wonderful to know. And wonderful to know that I'm not, you know, that I'm singing something, well, quite like the Maria in the story. What a genius Rodgers and Hammerstein and music is for all of us. Yeah.
13: Oh, absolutely. And you mentioned flibbertigibbet. That's another fun word to say. In the 16th century, that meant a chattering woman or somebody who's kind of flighty, and it's probably just a nonsense word. But will-o'-the-wisp has that fantastic history behind
10: it. Yeah, the flibbertigibbet might represent the sound of somebody chattering, doing that. Where you can't even quite make out what they're saying. They're talking so much.
13: Yeah, almost onomatopoetic.
10: Thank you so much for talking with us, Ruth, and take care of yourself.
15: Thank you, and all good health and safety to you, too.
10: Bye-bye.
13: Bye-bye.
15: Bye-bye.
10: There are lots of ways to reach us. 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
13: Here's some excellent writing advice from the author Zadie Smith. She says, put your manuscript in a drawer until you become its reader rather than its writer. And Grant, that makes such a difference, doesn't it? I mean, the corollary to that, the other advice, is start that project early enough that you have time to put that thing in the drawer, right?
10: Right. And so often that is not the case. How many of us raise your hands, wait till the last minute, so you have no time to let the manuscript age like a good wine or cheese?
13: If you've come across writing advice from somebody who really knows what they're doing, we'd love to hear about it. Call us 877-929-9673 or send those great quotations to words@waywardradio.org.
10: More about language and how we use it as A Way with Words continues.

0: And here he is, that handsome man, our quiz guy, John Chinesky. Hi, John.
1: Hi, Grant. Hi, Martha. You guys look great today.
0: Thank you very much.
1: Yeah. I'm so happy to be here to share a puzzle with you guys. This one is sort of near to my heart because my family and I are big into Renaissance fairs. You know, we attend the one in New York just about every year. And, yes, we do so in costume. Shout out to my cosplayers. We were at the fair once, and I saw a cosplayer in armor, but he was also sporting pretend cuts of meat. Now, I was abashed not to be the one who figured out that he was supposed to be sirloin of beef.
2: Oh, dear.
1: This knight is sirloin, but what other knights could there be?
0: Okay.
1: A lot. A Camelot. I'll grant a knighthood. You tell me the name. The surname of the knight. For example, for being the last contestant left on a popular reality competition show that has taken place in Borneo, the Amazon, and the Australian outback, I hereby dub thee...
0: Survivor.
1: Survivor, yes, Survivor. I will warn you, I will be using this regal voice for the entire quiz. For your excellent craftsmanship, providing porcelain chamber pots to the castle, I hereby dub thee...
2: Ceramic.
1: Ceramic, yes. Well done. For exemplary service, keeping a sharp lookout on our enemies without their knowledge, I hereby dub thee...
0: Surveillance.
1: Surveillance, yes.
0: Or, and his brother, Surreptitious.
1: Yes, both of them. A double knighting. Very nice. For discovering that our swords would cut more accurately with the addition of a row of sharp, tooth-like projections, I hereby dub thee...
2: Serrated.
1: Serrated, yes. Finally, for being an example of how to keep calm and collected, even in the midst of danger, your peaceful nature has earned you this knighthood. Arise...
2: Serene?
1: Very good. Yes, serene. Or serenity.
2: Serenity.
1: Serenity. Both of them. They're again, brothers again. Serene and serenity, the two of them. Congratulations to them both. And congratulations to you, Grant and Martha, for working your way through this quiz.
2: And we would certainly like to talk with you. So give us a call, 877-929-9673. You see what I did there? Or send us an email. The address is words@waywardradio.org. Hello, you have a way with words.
3: Hi, I'm Michelle. I'm calling from Peoria, Illinois, on the behalf of my best friend, Liz Barton, with a question.
2: Okay, well, welcome to the show.
3: Well, I had a question about a slang term that was popular when we were going to college at Bradley University in Illinois in the early 90s. We had a term, it was squidding or to squid, and it referred to computer use akin to what would now be social media. It was really before social media was a thing, but it referred to basically email, Usenet, chat boards, things that were non-productive, kind of just computing for entertainment. And we were never sure if this was a slang term that was unique to where we were or where it came from or if it had broader usage.
0: So paint the picture for us. This is Bradley University, and that's there in Peoria?
3: Yes. It's Bradley University is a medium-sized private school in Peoria, Illinois, and we would have been attending from 1992 to 1996.
0: Squidding, so S-Q-U-I-D, like the sea creature with the tentacles.
3: Exactly, the cephalopod. So sea creature with tentacles. And we always thought that might have something to do with it, but we weren't sure. And we also weren't sure if this was a term of art where we were or if it had any broader use.
0: You know what? I think it's just a Bradley University thing. I really
3: okay.
0: do. And don't let that take away anything from it, because I love it, because when the internet was new at all of these places around the country, everybody came up with their own terms until everything settled mm-hmm. down, whether it was at a business or a school or even in people's homes. All this new language

0: came out, and there was all this new language until everyone kind of agreed what was going to be what we were going to call these things. So squidding may have stopped at Bradley University, but fortune could have gone differently, and squidding might have become the term that we all use. It just could have happened. But from about 1990 to 1996, squid and squidding show up in the student newspaper and the student yearbook, and they confirm your memory. And they refer definitely to spending a lot of time in the computer lab or using email or just being on the computer.
1: Well, that is fantastic to know. We have wondered for roughly 30 years.
0: And, for 30 years, wow.
1: But off and on, you know, the thought has come up in the term. And I kind of wish it had taken off broader than it did, because the tentacle aspect of it seems like seems evocative to me.
2: It sure does. I'm thinking of how my devices sort of reach out and grab me and keep me scrolling.
0: The reason I like what you're saying about squid is because the web metaphor in 1990, when squid first appears in print at Bradley University, well, the web itself didn't exist yet. So we're talking internet pre-web. We're talking IRC, Usenet, profiles attached to FTP accounts, that sort of stuff, maybe even Gopher. And so
1: people
0: might be thinking of a squid with arms as a metaphor for all these systems instead of a web as a metaphor for all these systems. Additionally, there was a lot of early software that was made. And I'm just wondering if there was some a collection of bright people at Bradley who had made some soft custom software that they called squid or something similar. And maybe that's where the term caught on there. I haven't been able to find any evidence of that, but I wouldn't be surprised to find if there was a bit of software, the custom software that you could install to put the settings on your personal computer, you know, the whatever you needed to connect to the local internet, that was called squid. I would not be surprised. There was so much out there, and often it did take animal names like a gopher
2: or dogpile
0: but that was later. But in the 1996 issue of the Bradley Scout, and that was the student newspaper, someone credited as Summer has this big piece where they write, "You may be a squid if," it says, lines like, "if you've ever skipped class, a meal, a date, or a night's sleep to do something online, or if you've ever taken a class solely to get an email account." And that cracked me up, because that was a thing. Like, you didn't automatically get an email account in the early days.
1: No.
0: Sometimes you only got it if you took a comp sci class.
1: That is really funny. And that also confirms my memory that it was used as a noun and a verb. Just a general description of what you were up to.
0: Well, Michelle, I hope this is a good memory for you, and I'm glad that we were able to help.
1: Thank you very much. I appreciate it.
0: It was our pleasure. Take care, please.
1: Thank you.
0: Toll-free in the United States and Canada, 877-929-9673, or you can reach us through email, words@waywardradio.org.
2: Hello, you have a way with words.
3: Hi, this is Colin. I'm from Los Angeles.
0: Hi, Colin. Welcome to the show. What's up?
3: I had a question about assonance. I have a friend who, she's like a great writer, and she also has like a following on Twitter, you know, and she was telling me that she can like predict which tweets of hers will go viral because they usually have assonance. She was trying to explain to me what it was, because I was very, really struggling with it. And we were playing a game where we would say word combinations back and forth that had assonance in them. But I kept just rhyming words. So, like, I just can't wrap my head around assonance exactly. I was wondering if you could help me.
2: Colin, what was she tweeting about? What was the topic?
0: Yeah, absolutely.
3: I could read one of the tweets that went viral.
2: Sure.
3: So the tweet's from Helen Kingston, and she's at Kingston Writes. And she says, "Men's midlife crises are intensely boring. They just get an expensive bike and marry a 30-year-old version of the same wife. Whereas women do cool stuff like open owl cafes, retrain as beekeepers, and get PhDs in necromancy."
0: I want to go to an owl cafe. Yeah, that's a good tweet. She has a lot of followers, I guess, though, too.
3: Yeah, and it went viral, she said, because at the end, the words PhD in necromancy was like, I mean, she says that the ones that have assonance have a better chance of going viral. Not that it's like there's a formula for it, but she just noticed that that happens.
2: Right. She's talking about the internal vowel sounds of a lot of those words.
0: So assonance, let's just make sure everyone understands the word that we're saying here. It's A-S-S-O-N-A-N-C-E, assonance. And it can be like a rhyme, but assonance, like Martha says, is the internal vowels being the same, even if the consonants surrounding them are different. So what's some good assonance, Martha? Do you have some examples here?
2: You know, one of my favorite poems that I had to learn in junior high was The Highwayman by Alfred Noyes.
0: And
2: you know, it talks about the road was a ribbon of moonlight over the purple moor, and the highwayman came riding, riding, riding. The highwayman came riding up to the old inn door. And it's got some alliteration in there, a lot of words that start with the same letter. But it's also got those... the I sound of the highwayman came riding, riding, riding up to the old inn door, which rhymes with moor.
0: So there, it's almost, Colin, it's almost like assonance is almost like an imperfect rhyme. So the vowels are this can be the same or similar. They don't even have to be exactly the same, but the consonants are different.
3: I see. Yeah. So it's yes, I get that. And that poem's beautiful.
0: There's a line from Emily Dickinson that has some assonance in it. Dear to the moss, known by the knoll, next to the robin in every human soul. So known by the knoll is assonance, but knoll and soul is a rhyme because the ol at the end rhymes. Known and knoll, they start with the same sound, the same, you know, no, but they don't end with the same sound. So that's assonance. And that's the difference
3: the
0: there, but it's funny that she gets so many likes. I would suspect that she has a writing community that is sensitive to that, and is even whether they know it or not, that they're particularly aware of it. Perhaps they're sub-vocalizing as they're reading, and they're hearing that assonance as the tweets are passing through their eyes and their brains.
3: It's so interesting because it just sounds pleasant to the ear, like when I was reading it, you know, and I think the main one, PhD in necromancy, you know, like
0: great, isn't it?
3: Sounds musical. It has like a musical element to it. Yeah.
2: Yes, I was going to say, you mentioned the musical element, and I was wondering if she reads her tweets aloud before she sends them out.
0: That's a writer's trick, isn't it, Martha, to be a better writer?
2: Oh, it is, absolutely. I mean, I once rewrote a whole book because I started to read it aloud, and I just didn't like how it sounded because it's so different just reading the words on the page silently. It's so different. You wouldn't think it would be that different, but it really is when you vocalize those sounds.
0: I love that you have those people in your life who are willing to, that you can fool around with language in that way, and they're willing to entertain this just whole notion of like, let's just goof around with assonance. That's a lovely friend indeed.
3: Yeah. Well, I appreciate it.
0: All right. Okay. Take care, Colin.
2: Thanks, Colin.
0: Bye-bye.
3: Okay. Bye-bye.
0: What are your thoughts, comments, and idea about language and words and old sayings and some slang you might have heard or a book that you loved or a story that you're convinced is the best one ever? There are lots of ways to reach us. Go to waywardradio.org/contact.
2: Hello, you have a way with words.
4: Hi, this is Luke Whiting from Waco, Texas.
2: Hey, Luke, welcome to the show. What can we do for you?
4: I had a really interesting conversation a couple weeks ago with one of my coworkers. So he was telling the story about how growing up, if his mom made, you know, a bowl of chili or something, and his dad would say, man, you really stumped your toe on this. And growing up, he always thought that meant like it was a good thing. But then just recently, so like, you know, years later, he asked his mom about it. And she's like, no, that meant that he didn't like it, that he messed up, you know, you did something bad. And so my first question is, have you ever heard that phrase, like someone saying, man, you really stumped your toe on this one for something that you messed up on? And my follow-up question is, I was always raised saying you stub your toe, but he used stump the same way whenever you like hit your toe on something, and he would say, man, I stumped my toe. And I had never heard it being that way either. So I've never heard that phrase being used to talk about something else, and I've never even heard of anyone stumping a toe.
0: Okay, so two layers here. Now, who's stumping their toe? Who's saying this?
4: My coworker.
0: Your coworker, gotcha.
4: Yep.
0: And where was your coworker from?
4: A little town called San Saba, Texas. in the Hill Country.
0: Hill Country, Texas. All right. That makes a lot of sense. All right. Let's take the stump your toe versus stub your toe first.
4: Okay.
0: It turns out that stump your toe has a couple hundred years of history in the United States. As a matter of fact, the great lexicographer Noah Webster recorded in his dictionaries in the 1820s as an American variant, although he looked upon it as a vulgar variant, I think, in his words. But it's been around for a very long time. And in the American South and in the American South Midlands, that is those states in the middle of the country which touch the northern part of the U.S. South, you're more likely to hear it. You stump your toe if you are walking in the house at night and you bang your toe on a piece of furniture rather than stub your toe. So it's been around for a very long time, and it's not going to seem strange at all to some folks. Stub your toe is far more common, though, but both are acceptable. Now, as far as being related to how you cook food, it turns out that you're plugging into something that Martha and I talked about on the show not that long ago, which is to put your foot into it. And this means to cook something particularly well. So you might say, this fish supper is amazing. She really put her foot into it. You ever heard that?
4: Yes, that I have heard.
0: So you're saying that sometimes people will say, you stumped your toe or stubbed your toe to mean that they cooked something not so well.
4: Exactly. Yeah. They had somehow, too spicy or too salty. They had somehow messed it up.
0: Yes, that's exactly right. And the metaphor there is because you say you're holding the spice container or the salt container, and let's say you kind of trip a little bit in the kitchen and you dash a little bit too much of something into the bowl or into the pot. You add it a little bit more by accident, so your food ends up a little too spicy or a little too salty or just not right. Now, occasionally somebody will say you stumped your toe when cooking to mean it turned out unexpectedly well. You did something of a little more, you added a little more of something on accident, but you're not sure what, and it turned out unexpectedly well.
4: You stumbled onto something good there,
0: Yeah, you're onto something good, but you don't know what you did right. But in any case, it was accidental.
2: So banging your toe, in other words, if you're talking about cooking, could be good or it could be bad, right?
4: Exactly, yeah.
0: But either way, it's still about, it's an accidental thing that happened. Your coworker is completely fine with their usage.
4: Okay.
0: Now, it may not be a common usage, but it's acceptable. And would he speak that way, say, in a formal situation? Maybe not, but he should definitely be himself among his friends and his family.
4: Okay, I will let him know. He'll be glad to hear that he was right.
0: Sure.
2: Well, thanks for sharing your story, Luke.
0: Bye-bye.
4: Bye-bye.
2: Well, send us your food questions, your language questions, your stories about words you use every day. 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

0: You're listening to Away with Words, the show about language and how we use it. I'm Grant Barrett.
1: And I'm Martha Barnett. Kelly Barnhill is the author of four novels, including The Girl Who Drank the Moon, which won the Newbery Medal for Children's Literature. On Twitter, she posted a long thread recently describing how she's been helping neighborhood kids with their college admissions essays. And she describes them as coming in absolutely deer in the headlights, you know, panicked because they just don't understand this kind of writing or what it's supposed to do. And so she makes them tea and she has them put their laptops away. And then she says, "We talk a little bit about life or worries or the world. We talk about memories. I have them tell me stories. And then I hand them an old notebook and I start lobbing writing prompts at them. I tell them that they don't have to worry about any of this. No one will see it. They just have to keep their pencil going for 5 minutes and then stop when the timer goes off." And then she tells them, "Write about a memory, pretending that it's happening right this very second. Write about a choice they had to make as though it's happening right now. Write about food or work or the bus or the snow. I tell them to tell me a story about a time they broke the rules or tried something new or built something with their friends." And she describes how for them it's a really strange form of writing, that most of them have never done anything like that, you know, writing in their own voice and writing about their own unique experiences with themselves at the center of this story. And then she says, invariably there's a moment. They'll have pages and pages of material, memories, moments, thoughts, arguments, explanations, seeing their point of view as something that belongs entirely to them. And then they see it, an arc, a beginning, a middle, and end. Oh, they say. And Grant, I thought that was such a cool approach to writing one of those college application essays, you know, not thinking about what they want to hear, but really kind of doing a deep dive into yourself.
0: I agree with that. And I've taken a different tactic with my son over the years when he's had to write some personal thing for classwork, where I interview him as if I'm the reporter. You and I both have reporter skills, mm-hmm. and he's my subject. And I kind of make it formal. And he's never been treated like that before, where somebody's actually interested in him and quizzes him not as a father or even as a friend, but as a stranger, somebody with a distant business relationship, you know, or a distant kind of remove that he's never encountered before. And it's, I bet these kids not only have never had to look deep inside themselves, but have never had somebody of her professional skill work with them and use her professional tools on them. So they've never encountered somebody so equipped and so qualified to extract from them the gems that are inside.
1: Yeah, I really like your idea of interviewing the kid, because I find so often, I mean, when I've interviewed adults, a lot of times they're so close to their own story, they can't even see it. You know, it's completely out of focus because it's right there in front of their face. And by leading them through some questions like that, they start to listen to themselves and realize, oh, I do have something to say. I am an expert on me and the way that I view the world. It's a thread on Twitter that's really worth reading, and some of the comments were really great, too. Somebody said, "What a potentially life-changing gift you're giving these kids, sort of like that rocket NASA launched into the asteroid, a little nudge that can alter a lifetime trajectory."
0: Oh, that's so perfect. What an image. That's exactly right.
1: Right.
0: So this thread, again, we'll link to it on our website. And it's by, what is her name and what's that book?
1: Her name is Kelly Barnhill, and I want to recommend her website as well, kellybarnhill.com, because she's very opinionated about writing and teaching and education, and it's a very stimulating read. She's the author of the Newbery-winning The Girl Who Drank the Moon.
0: Oh, that's a lovely title as well. Mm-hmm. Like I said, we'll link to that from our website. We love the stimulating conversation that you share with us. Call us toll-free from the United States and Canada, 877-929-9673, or tell us your thoughts in email, words@waywardradio.org.
1: Hello, you have a way with words.
2: Hello, this is Katie Turek, and I'm calling in from Greenville, South Carolina.
1: Hey, Katie, welcome to the show.
2: I have been searching online and everywhere I can think of to find the meaning of a saying that I learned in a little one-room country schoolhouse in rural Montana when I was about 8 years old. It's aver, something you would say to someone that it's like you, ooh, you saw something maybe that they didn't want people to see. It was kind of a teasing comment, aver. And it had occurred to me it might have something to do with Italian, because there were some Italian immigrants who worked in coal mines in the small town nearby. Since it's very similar to Spanish, I know a little Spanish. And A is T-O, meaning to something. And V-E-R in Spanish means see. So like there might be to see, like I see you or I saw you. So I thought maybe it was a colloquialism in Italian, maybe that means shame or shamey shame.
0: Oh, boy, oh, boy, oh, boy, oh, boy, oh, boy. Katie, I have been collecting data on this for a number of years, and so your data is very useful and interesting to me.
2: Wow.
0: And to Martha as well. You're like the piece of the puzzle that slid under the couch.
2: Woo.
0: That I've been looking for. You know, you've got the whole thing on the table, and there's a hole in the middle.
2: Yes.
0: So we had a call about this a number of years ago, and it was related to this, but it was a different version. And she was from Albuquerque. And the way she described it, it was a thing that you would say when someone at school was reprimanded by the teacher or are called into the office. And what the rest of the class would say was, umbers. And it's the kind of thing that in the rest of the country, some of the rest of the country, people might say, oh, or And we got so much email and so many voicemails in response to that. Dozens and dozens of people had versions of this. And some of them were spelled like umber, like the color. But others were spelled U-H-V-E-R, sometimes with a B, sometimes with a V, sometimes with an A or a U at the beginning. And a number of different people thought it might be related to umbrage. And I don't think it is. But most of the people who reported this came from the same part of the country. They had connections to Montana, just like you, but also the Dakotas, North and South Dakota, New Mexico, Arizona, Colorado, Nevada, Wyoming, all from the same region of the country. That's interesting, right? To a linguist.
2: Yes.
0: To a sociolinguist, that's very interesting.
2: Well, and especially because those places were populated, at least by Caucasians, you know, we all came from someplace else.
0: As a linguist, I know that before that, there were Spanish speakers. One of the oldest dialects of Spanish spoken in North America is still spoken in Colorado and New Mexico. And it's this long Spanish-speaking tradition. And there's a long tradition of not only these Spanish speakers moving around as families, but as workers, whether it was with cattle or moving for agricultural reasons or what have you, doing work in the mountains or work in the fields and so forth. And I think it isn't Italian. I think you're right that it's Spanish. And it's aver, because there's a Spanish exclamation, aver, that has lots of variations and lots of uses. But many of them have something to do with something like, let's see, or you're going to find out, or we'll find out, or I'll find out. And I think that's what we're looking at here, is it's a version of the kids all saying, you're going to find out. Basically a way of saying you're gonna see what you're gonna get, what kind of trouble you're going to get into.
2: Oh.
0: Yeah, that's... Martha, what do you think about this?
1: Yeah, that makes sense to me. I mean, aver, to, you know, just see what's happening. You know, let me see that.
2: I see you. I saw you.
0: Yeah, aver is so colloquial that even I have only two books that specialize in interjections in Spanish, and both of them do just kind of a poor job of covering aver, but I can find many, many uses of it in dialogues and fiction and in movie scripts where it seemed they approach what we're talking about here. Somebody says, that's not going to happen. And somebody says, aver, it will too, meaning you'll see, it will. We have examples of English speakers taking words from other languages and modifying them in such a way that they no longer sound or feel like they come from another language. From Spanish, for example, from Mexican Spanish, people took the word chones, which is slang for underpants, and changed it to choners or chonies. It's not widely used, but some people will know. Or the French word voila. Some people have no idea that that's French, and they spell it W-A-L-A. They don't know that it's French, and they just think it's an English, weird English word, voila. And that's what happens when a word becomes fully anglicized and fully, you know, naturalized in its new home.
2: Well, let me add one more thing. One more thing. That little town with the coal mine, it's called Roundup, Montana, where cattle were driven in. So we're looking
0: at
2: Spanish herders, too.
0: There we go. Gold star to you today. I'm going to send you a trophy, in fact. That's amazing what you've done. So I'm really pleased to take your call.
2: Oh, thank you so very much. Mystery solved. Okay.
0: Well, I don't know about that, but how about this? It's another book on the shelf and towards the end of this mystery.
2: Okay. All right.
0: All right. Be well. Goodbye. Take care of yourself.
2: Thank you. Bye-bye.
1: Take care, Katie. Bye-bye.
0: Well, we want to be your student. Tell us something we don't know. Give us a call on the telephone. 877-929-9673 is toll-free in the United States and Canada. Or spill your knowledge in email, words@waywardradio.org.
1: Grant, another word that's been added to the brand new official Scrabble dictionary is a word that I didn't know. It's vaquita.
0: This is a type of dolphin.
1: How did you know this? Yeah, vaquita, V-A-Q-U-I-T-A. And I thought, what is it? Is that like little cow? And that is the origin of the term. It means little cow in Spanish, but it's applied to a small, highly endangered porpoise.
0: This is the one that lives in the Sea of Cortez, and there are 11 of them left.
1: Is it? Of course you would know how many vaquitas are left in the Sea of Cortez.
0: I have a son who has for a long time been interested in not only geography, but in animals. And so you tend to pick up the interest of the people around you.
1: Okay. Well, vaquita is now something that he can play in Scrabble.
0: What are your interests? Where do they intersect language? And how much do you want to tell me and Martha? You know you do. You just badly want to tell us. 877-929-9673.
1: Hi there. You have a way with words.
3: Hey, Martha. This is Steve.
0: Where are you calling from, Steve?
3: Wilmington, North Carolina. I was born and raised and lived for 4.5 decades in New York City. Not the island of Manhattan nor the island of Staten, but I lived in neighborhoods in the other three boroughs. Living in the neighborhoods that I did, I very early on heard about the luck of the Irish. People always talked about it when I was a kid and kept hearing luck of the Irish, luck of the Irish. And I read up on the history of Ireland, and it sounded like the luck of the Irish wasn't very good for centuries.
0: Mm-hmm.
3: So I was wondering how the luck of the Irish originated, where that phrase came from, and I'd rather ask two people who sound like they know what they're doing instead of opinionating.
0: Oh, great. Our scam is working. Steve, let me ask you, when you hear people say luck of the Irish, or when in the past when they've said it, are they expressing it as a positive statement?
3: Always. I never picked up any irony. It just seemed like when I was a lot younger, that the grown-ups repeated it, but then it just stayed. And, you know, all the symbolism and the imagery and the pot of gold.
0: Yeah,
3: and
0: like the shamrocks and the whole thing.
3: That whole thing, yes, yeah. Exactly.
0: Yeah, the American version of Irishness is a strange, weird thing. But if we go back to the Irish version of Irishness and talk about Irish luck or the luck of the Irish, mm-hmm. It originated from very bad luck, just as you found, and about the Irish seeming to get the sharp end of the stick so often throughout history, just the potato famine, but the treatment from the British and the history just did not treat the Irish well. But the Irish have a dark sense of humor, an ironic sense of humor, and you'll find it expressed in jokes and asides and stories. For example, there's a bit of irony in the line that's something about talking about a fellow who died one day and then his numbers came up in the lottery the next. And isn't that the luck of the Irish? It's that kind of ironic luck that often talked about, where you got lucky, but it was too late, or you got lucky, but it was too soon, or you got lucky, but it turned out not to be luck at all. You know, or you thought you were lucky, but it wasn't luck. Like your father gave you a house, but it burned down, right? And then the irony got lost. You know, over the many, many years, the irony got lost, and all that was left was the positive notion of the Irish luck. And so it went from bad to ironic to positive.
3: Uh-huh. Did that happen in Ireland, or did that happen in the U.S.?
0: Both. You know? Yeah, the Irish in Ireland, the Irish in the U.S., what an overlap there is there. It's this interwoven history, a back and forth that is hard to untangle even at this distance.
3: Well, you're reminding me of some of the Irish Americans that I met during my years in New York City. Now that I hear the way you laid that out, that was terrific.
1: Well, Steve, I think we lucked out with your question. I really appreciate it, because I've always thought of the luck of the Irish as something very positive.
3: Yeah, and it's the way people use it. I'm with you on that.
0: Well, I appreciate your call, Steve. Thank you very much.
3: Thank you both. Bye.
0: Bye-bye.
1: Bye, Steve.
0: That ironic sense of good luck actually being bad and bad luck being good, of course, isn't solely the province of the Irish. There's a sense in Yiddish of trefein or mazel, which is luck so good it's unkosher. But of course, the Russian have a little different take on it. The version of Irish luck is to be born wearing a shirt, which is you're born so lucky that you're wearing clothes.
1: Not so lucky for the person giving birth, but...
0: No, well, it comes from the idea of babies born with a caul, C-A-U-L. So,
1: right.
0: But this is a play on that.
1: 877-929-9673. Our conversation about terms for watered-down coffee prompted a voicemail from Carol Bottoms. She's in Wilmington, North Carolina, and she said, "My mother-in-law for years used the term punished water for coffee. She liked her coffee strong, almost boiling, so she would call it punished water." I love that.
0: That's a great one.
1: Punish that water and pour it into my cup. 877-929-9673. Our team includes senior producer Stephanie Levine, engineer and editor Tim Felton, and quiz guy John Chinesky.
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0: Special thanks to Michael Breslauer, Josh Eccles, Claire Grotting, Bruce Rogo, Rick Seidenworm, and Betty Willis.
1: Thanks for listening. I'm Martha Barnett.
0: And I'm Grant Barrett. Until next time, goodbye.
1: Bye.

0: Hello, my name is Walter. 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
1: Alcoholics Anonymous is a fellowship of people who share their experience, strength, and hope with each other that they may solve their common problem and help others to recover from alcoholism. The only requirement for membership is a desire to stop drinking. Faced with a drinking problem? Perhaps AA can help. For more information, call 607-273-1541. That's 607-273-1541.

0: few years ago, Seth and I attended one of the strangest events we've covered for an episode of Big Picture Science. A press conference in Palo Alto, California announced there was evidence for the existence of Bigfoot.
1: Welcome, and thank each and every one of you people for being here today. It's an honor to have you all.
0: Okay, claims of Bigfoot sightings aren't unusual, but this was different. Two men said they had found a dead Sasquatch in the woods in Georgia and had preserved the body in a cooler. The corpse of the elusive half-man, half-ape would be revealed at the press conference. And this angle was catnip for even jaded reporters. In front of us was the owner of searchingforbigfoot.com, Tom Biscardi, who claimed that over the 30 years that he had been tracking Bigfoot, he had spotted him a half dozen times. He was also an entrepreneur, selling an array of Bigfoot swag on his website. He said that the men from Georgia had shown him the corpse on ice.
1: I says, okay, we'll talk further, but I want you on my radio show, which is out every Wednesday on BigfootLiveRadioShow.com every Wednesday night, Pacific time, 7 o'clock.
0: Seth, how is it that this guy could have a weekly radio show on Bigfoot? Is there really that much to report?
2: Well, I think that's an important point. I think he was hoping to get yet more stories.
0: And he described the moment that he knew the prize he had.
1: I'll tell you this. What I seen, what I touched, what I felt, what I prodded was not a mask that was sewn on a bear hide, okay? And what I smelt also, all right?
0: The hairy tall tale unraveled quickly during the Q&A. Mr. Biscardi was confused about the timeline of discovery and skirted questions about his profit motive. But the biggest red flag was that after teasing us that he was about to provide material proof, Tom Biscardi admitted that he did not, in fact, have the creature-filled cooler with him, but that we should trust him, that there was a body on ice. And he waved blurry photographs as evidence.
3: Is this a hoax?
0: No, I don't know if you caught what that reporter said. Is this a hoax?
2: The big question. He asked him straight out.
0: Let's find out what he says.
1: This is as real as you're standing right where you are, sir.
0: It turns out that that man was a hologram.
1: Any other questions? That's the all the pictures that they are willing to release at this point in time. And now what I'd like to do is thank each and every one of you guys, number one and number two, for responding.
0: Exasperated reporters packed up their notebooks and turned off their cameras. Seth and I were among them. We had hoped there was going to be some material evidence. A few days later, we learned that researchers planning to sample the corpse's DNA opened the cooler and found a frozen rubber gorilla suit. Seth and I were disappointed, to be honest. The audacity of Tom Biscardi's spectacle, worthy of P.T. Barnum, suggested a more creative hoax. But by then, the men from Georgia had disappeared, the story had gone global, and Mr. Biscardi's website had gotten a lot of free publicity. And that was the last we heard about Bigfoot, until recently.
4: We are proposing to make Bigfoot the official state cryptid for California.
5: A cryptid is sort of an unknown, mysterious creature. The classic cryptids would be Bigfoot, Mothman, the Loch Ness Monster, the Chupacabra, things like that.
0: We're happy to say that this is reason enough to revisit this fun topic. Welcome to Big Picture Science. In this episode of Skeptic Check, our regular look at critical thinking, we ask why Bigfoot and other cryptids have had such lasting cultural appeal despite no evidence in the form of bodies, for example, and whether evidence may be beside the point. Also, why skeptics may be surprised by the thin line between folklore fauna and still-to-be-discovered real species. We explore it all in this episode, Cryptids.

0: My name is Chris Rogers, and I'm the Assembly Member for California's 2nd Assembly District.
1: His district is in Northern California, an area celebrated for its beautiful, rugged coastline, rural landscape, and towering redwoods. But for some, it is Bigfoot country, and the elusive hominid may soon be recognized with official state status. Assemblyman Rogers has authored a bill to make Bigfoot California's official state cryptid.
0: So not only is Bigfoot big in our district, I represent from Santa Rosa all the way to Oregon. That's Sonoma, Mendocino, Humboldt, Del Norte, and Trinity counties. And Bigfoot was purported to have first been sighted in Willow Creek in Humboldt County in our district. And so you do have a tourism aspect to this where folks have Bigfoot tours, Bigfoot shops, Bigfoot paraphernalia. And so we wanted to honor that history within our district. But we also wanted to make a joke about the legislative process where you have spot bills, what are temporary placeholder bills that are introduced at the beginning of each session and then tend to be amended and disappear. And so we thought our spot bill we would introduce would be Bigfoot, a nod to our district, that then if it disappeared over time, we could tell people, well, you know, Bigfoot's elusive, but people have had so much fun with this bill and it's been receiving such good comments from our constituents that we decided we have to now actually follow through, make sure that Bigfoot is the state cryptid and not allow it to disappear, but actually capture it.
1: Now, you said that Bigfoot was first spotted in one of the counties that you represent, and I know that it has been seen supposedly in Humboldt County, about 5 hours north of you in Santa Rosa. When was it first sighted in California? Do you know?
0: I don't remember the exact date, but we actually have a mold that Boba Fett, the original Bigfoot hunter, dropped off in our office. It's a mold of an original footprint from Bigfoot from Willow Creek from 1963. So we're talking decades in the making around the mythology around Bigfoot. And in fact, our local paper in Humboldt County originally coined the term Bigfoot for Sasquatch.
1: Okay, Chris, I want to just challenge you a little bit on your pick of Bigfoot, because was it the natural cryptid of choice? Was there any competition? How about the El Chupacabra, for example? I mean, there are some other cryptids out there.
0: Yeah, and we've actually heard that from other members. The chair of the tourism committee that this is going through actually represents Southern California, San Diego area, and he asked me specifically about El Chupacabra. And here's what I'll say. There are 19 states that currently have an official state cryptid. You have the New Jersey Devil, you have Mothman, and you've probably also never heard of a state making their state cryptid any of these things, but you've heard of Bigfoot. And the reason is because Bigfoot takes the cake. We all know Bigfoot. We've all heard the stories of Bigfoot. And in California, you can talk about Tahoe Tessie, you can talk about El Chupacabra, but we have ownership over Sasquatch. And so we tell everybody all the time, there are other cryptids that you could argue, but we're going to squash the beef and we're going to push forward our Bigfoot bill.
1: Okay, so Chris, you're saying that hands down, really feet down, this was the mythical creature that best represented California.
0: By miles and feet.
1: So Chris, what are you hoping that the bill will accomplish if it passes?
0: I mean, if it passes, it'll do one really substantial thing, and that's just continue to highlight tourism in an area of the state that has been economically depressed, and that really does rely on folks to come and visit. From that aspect, it is an economic development bill, a tourism bill, and it's just fun. But then the other, as I said, was to provide this moment of levity at this time in our nation's history where there's so much tension and so much division, for us to be able to have something fun to bring people together and remind them that not everything needs to be serious, that we do have other issues that are common ground that we can find. To that end, the answer is to just have some fun.
1: Well, finally, Chris, if the Bigfoot bill does pass, what happens next? Will we see Bigfoot appear on the state flag alongside the bear, the California bear? Will there be a stamp? I mean, how do you imagine that this famous fuzzy silhouette will be captured going forward?
0: Yeah, so the California Museum actually keeps a list of all of these official state items. So most people know things like the state poppy is the state flower. You have the banana slug is the official state slug. So it will add Bigfoot to that list. I don't think we'll see any on the flags anytime soon, but certainly it'll give us a nice feather in our cap for our district that when people research Bigfoot, that they'll see that this came from Humboldt County.
1: Chris Rogers, thank you so much for joining us.
0: No, thank you so much. Thanks for having me on.
1: Chris Rogers is the assembly member for California's 2nd Assembly District.
2: My name is Benjamin Radford, and I am the deputy editor for Skeptical Inquirer Science Magazine and author of about a dozen books, including Lake Monster Mysteries and Tracking the Chupacabra, and a kind of cryptozoologist.
3: So, Ben, we've heard that California Assemblyman Chris Rogers has actually introduced a bill to make Bigfoot the official state cryptid of the state of California. Well, it's been a while since I've heard people talk about Bigfoot, but you've been tracking interest in this hairy hominid for years. Are there still Bigfoot sightings? I mean, is anybody still seeing these guys?
2: Well, it's interesting, right? So you're right. I mean, the interest in Bigfoot has sort of come and go over the years. And it sort of parallels the interest in, for example, UFOs. As you've talked and we've talked on the show before, these things come in waves or flaps. And it also tracks along with pop culture, right? So you have various TV shows like Finding Bigfoot. And by the way, they still haven't found Bigfoot. The $10 million Bigfoot Bounty. There's all these, you know, reality shows. I use reality very loosely. You know, these things are around us, right? Whether it's mermaids on Starbucks containers. You know, there's a new movie out about a unicorn. You know, people love these things, and it's part of our culture.
3: You know, I can't help but ask, but if you're following up on a Bigfoot sighting, what do you find, if anything? I mean, do you find a Bigfoot? What do you find?
2: Well, no, that's the interesting part of this, right, is that you have these entities, these creatures that a lot of people literally believe are real. So there's a small subset of people who genuinely and sincerely will tell you, they'll look you dead in the eye and say, I believe that right now, this very second, as we're talking, there are families of Bigfoot creatures, you know, Loch Ness monsters, chupacabras, Mothman, whatever else there. Then there are other people who they don't necessarily believe in it literally. They may express some skepticism about it, but it's fun, right? They put literally, just this morning I was driving around, I saw two Bigfoot stickers on the back of cars. And when I live in New Mexico, like there's no Bigfoot out here. We're in the desert, right? But people, it's iconic, right? It's symbolic. It's symbolic of wilderness. It's symbolic of untouched primitive man. And people love these things. My point of view is, if these creatures are actually out there, that's fascinating. I'm all for it. I'm there for it. Show me a chupacabra, show me a Bigfoot. I will be the first person to crow about it and promote it and gush over it. At the same time, if these things aren't there, if these creatures are not actually in the woods in the Pacific Northwest or in the Illinois rainforest, the chupacabra in these lakes, then the question becomes, why are people seeing these things? Why are they interpreting these ambiguous phenomena and evidence to suggest these creatures are out there? And so, either way, it's a fascinating topic.
3: Yeah. You know, to be honest, that kind of reminds me of astronomy, which is a totally different subject, of course. But astronomy, you know, it's the study of the universe, sure, but it makes observational predictions. In other words, it says, if this kind of object exists, you know, just use this telescope over here and go out and find one. And if you can't, then your idea isn't very interesting. And it sounds like the same thing is true here.
2: Yeah, no, that's a great analogy. I hadn't thought about that. I mean, yeah, in both these cases, you know, whether these cryptids exist or not is an eminently falsifiable question. Either they're there or they're not. Right? Come on, right? They should leave bones. They should leave tracks. They should leave carcasses. They should leave scat. There's all sorts of things that we should be finding if these animals were out there, and yet we're not. So then the question becomes, why?
3: I just got to ask, how big an industry is this? I mean, how many people are actually involved in looking for Bigfoot? Is it a handful or is it hundreds?
2: Basically, there are a handful of people that go out there regularly to look for Bigfoot. And by the way, and you may or may not have seen the story, but I think it was like New Year's Day, two people died. Two men actually died looking for Bigfoot in the Pacific Northwest. They froze to death. So there's a more serious aspect to this, right? So the fact is that we can joke about it, we can laugh about it, we can talk about whether Bigfoot should be the official cryptid of California. But the fact is that there are people, and I've met some of them, who devote small fortunes to the search for these things. There is a sort of more serious side to this.
3: Yeah, well, you know, that touches on a question that I personally find very interesting, and that is why this kind of phenomenon even exists. And I can imagine that it's probably hardwired, I don't know, but, you know, maybe hardwired into our brains, because there was a time, you know, 100,000 years ago or so, when strange creatures out in nature could be a threat to you. And so some interest in them might have paid off.
2: Yeah, I think there's definitely an evolutionary psychology aspect to it. Again, is like you're saying, you think about, you know, our ancestors, our predecessors, which way the timeline goes, you know, sitting around a campfire and they hear something out, there be dragons.

0: Then finally, Ben, I mean, looking at the bigger picture here, our continued interest in, and belief in, for that matter, cryptids, tells us something about how, you know, humans try to make sense of the natural world. Is there a lesson in that for us as to, you know, what we should believe or not believe about explanations that try to fit facts that we otherwise find difficult to explain?
1: Look, if you want to believe in Bigfoot, I don't care. I'm not going to lose any sleep over it. I'm not going to spend my time trying to convince you otherwise. That's fine. But at some point, you have to recognize that there simply is not good evidence for these creatures, despite efforts to, people have been looking for the Loch Ness Monster for decades, right? They've had cameras down there. They've had divers. They've strapped cameras to dolphins. They've done side scan sonar. The Loch Ness Monster, if it existed, would have been found a long time ago. There's no reason in the world to think that the next time you go to Inverness, which, by the way, is a beautiful place, you're going to see the creature, right? So again, it goes back to the bill in California. Have fun with it, play with it, but just recognize that there are actual science-based ways that we can falsify whether or not these creatures are there, and so far, the evidence ain't good.
0: Yeah. I have to say that years ago, I was having lunch at a pub on the shore of Lake Ness. And of course, I asked the guy behind the bar, I said, well, you know, do you see Nessie a lot here? Do other people see Nessie here? And he said, well, some do, but only after they've spent the afternoon here in the pub.
1: True enough.
0: Ben Radford, thanks so very much for speaking with us.
1: Thanks for having me on. Always great to talk to you.
2: Benjamin Radford is the deputy editor for Skeptical Inquirer Science Magazine. Well, Bigfoot has big appeal, but it wasn't the first cryptid to capture imagination. A small floppy-eared animal with antlers has had even longer staying power.
3: And I got interested in the question of why this one imaginary animal has so much purchase in popular culture.
2: That's next. From Bigfoot to the Loch Ness Monster to Chupacabra, we've got cryptids aplenty in this episode of Skeptic Check from Big Picture Science.

0: Now for another piece of cryptid lore.
1: Hi, everybody. My name's Michael Branch. I am a writer out of the Western Great Basin Desert, and I'm here today to talk about my most recent book, which is called On the Trail of the Jackalope. A jackalope is an incredible, wonderful, beautiful, mythical animal that originated in the American West. And despite the portmanteau of the name, jackalope sounds like it should be a jackrabbit and an antelope put together, and sometimes it is. But more often than not, it is a cottontail rabbit with the antlers of a deer on it. So the book begins with me trying to, unearth the origin story of the jackalope. And that takes me to a little town called Douglas, Wyoming, way out on the edge of the prairie, where back during the Depression era in the 1930s, these two young boys, they were teenagers at the time, Ralph and Doug Herrick, created that very first jackalope mount, the hoax mount that you see on the wall of that greasy spoon diner or that pool hall. They invented it, these two kids out in the middle of nowhere in rural Wyoming.
0: Michael Branch shared the story of the jackalope with producer Shannon Geary and why this tall-eared, bushy-tailed legend has long amused and baffled the public.
1: I really do find that when I do events for this book back east, there are a lot of folks who don't know that this is a hoax and who feel a little bit awkward about it. But, you know, everybody believed it at one point or another, including those of us who are in the West. And a lot of people tell me stories of when they first realized that people had been pulling the wool over their eyes. But it's kind of an inside joke, and it goes back all the way to, colonial period, when a lot of humor was American humor at the expense of Europeans. And over time into the 19th century, that kind of became humor from the American West at the expense of these effete elite Easterners who didn't know any better. In the old folk tradition, a hoax is really something that kind of defines a group by something

0: that they share and that they can use to make fun of somebody else who then eventually will be brought into that group. You know, ultimately, I think it's not only harmless, but funny and positive.
1: So these two brothers made this taxidermy hybrid creature, and I understand that the jackalope is really part of a long history of taxidermy hoaxes and kind of this mythical storytelling around them, particularly in America. You know a few other examples in your book. Could you talk about some of them?
0: Sure. Well, you know, folk storytelling, especially in the 19th century in America, was the core form of entertainment before all the media that we have today. And good storytellers were held in real esteem in their communities because they were funny and entertaining. And back then, you know, there were lots of invented animals, sidehill gougers and snow snakes and dunga hoovers and all these things that we have never heard of today. But the jackalope really stuck. And I got interested in the question of why this one imaginary animal has so much purchase in popular culture that we're seeing more and more jackalopes all the time, not fewer. And I think there are several answers to why, but to address your question directly, Shannon, many of those other invented animals didn't have a taxidermy hoax that went with them. There was no physical artifact. So if I tell you about a sidehill gouger and you say, I don't trust you, I don't think this is true, I can't march you down to the pool hall and show you one on the wall. But if you hear me tell a jackalope story and you don't believe it, I say, well, if you don't believe it, I'll just show you. They've got one in the VFW hall or they've got one in the fire station, and down we go. And there it is. So I'm really interested in the relationship between narrative and artifact, the relationship between the story and the thing. The way I like to talk about it is, the rational part of my brain, the grown-up part of my brain, says, I know enough to know that's not a real species. This must be a hoax. But the kid part of my brain, the imaginative part of my brain, says, I don't know, you know, that looks like it could be a real thing. And after all, there are plenty of actual animals in the natural world who are much stranger than a jackalope. But taxidermy hoaxes of other kinds do exist as well, and they almost always involve this principle of hybridity, right? Like a furred trout, or, you know, there are many other examples. And they appear in various cultures as well. This is not just an American phenomenon. There are folk tales that involve horned rabbits. It was a big discovery for me in researching the book that, you know, this crazy hybrid creature is sort of ubiquitous around the world, including in indigenous cultures. But, you know, you had asked for an example. In Germany, there are three or four different versions of the horned rabbit in different regions of the country. But one of my favorites is in Bavaria, which is the heavily wooded kind of hunting culture part of Germany. They've got a horned rabbit called a Wolpertinger, including, by the way, taxidermy mounts of a Wolpertinger. It's a horned rabbit. In their case, it has little wings, but it's a cousin of the jackalope. And so we do find these horned rabbit analogs all around the world. And that was a real surprise to me.
1: And why do you think so many cultures around the world have a sort of jackalope or jackalope cousin in their mythology and in their folklore?
0: Aha. Well, I cannot prove it, but here is the interesting turn. There are actually horned rabbits in nature. Now, their horns don't look stylized the way a jackalope's horns do. Their quote-unquote horns are really these malignant growths that happen on their heads. And they're really quite grotesque, and they can get pretty tall, can be branching. And so I started to wonder, well, is it possible that the ubiquity of the myth of the horned rabbit can be linked to the fact that these strange rabbits with these strange growths actually do exist in nature?
1: The horned rabbit is real, but it's not a separate species. It's not like there's a species of horned rabbit. These are rabbits that have been, are they growths caused by disease?
0: Exactly, exactly. And I'm sure your listeners have heard of HPV, human papillomavirus. That's the papillomavirus that co-evolved with our species. Well, rabbits have one too. It came to be known as the Shope papillomavirus, but it basically infects the rabbit and causes these malignant growths that then strangely look like horns. But I also really appreciate your smart question, you know, are they a separate species? We know now that they're not, but for hundreds of years, the horned rabbit was thought to be a distinct species. And if you look at old natural history manuscripts, the equivalent of the best science books that were available in the late medieval and Renaissance periods across Europe, you will see depictions of Lepus cornutus, just like we're Homo sapiens, right? That's the Latinate binomial, and Lepus cornutus means the rabbit with the crown or the rabbit with the horns, which tells us a couple things. First of all, those early naturalists did not know that the horns were caused by a disease. But it also tells us that those rabbits were common enough that naturalists knew about them and sought to depict them in their work.
1: And you mentioned that this is kind of a working theory of yours. So we don't have direct evidence, say, that the, you know, two brothers who created the first jackalope taxidermy hoax were influenced by the prevalence of horned rabbits around them. But it's possible that maybe those two things are connected.
0: Exactly. Yeah. And it is very possible. I think it's pretty unlikely that the horned rabbit myths around the world would be as ubiquitous as they are if it weren't based on some kind of observation. Even the wildest tales usually start with something wild in the real world. But the other thing that's neat about this story is that even without that causal connection, and I know that this is coincidental, but it's so fun to me, 1932 was the year that those teenage boys in rural Wyoming said that they made that first jackalope hoax smell. But 1932, we also know, is the year that Richard Shope, who was a world-famous epidemiologist, began studying, quote-unquote, horned rabbits for the first time. And that's sort of where the science story begins. Important background here for your listeners is, at the time, in the 1930s, the scientific community was unanimous that a virus could not cause cancer in a mammal. I mean, basically the take was, hey, you know, cancer is not contagious, viruses are, there's no connection here that can be proven. And even major international scientific bodies took the position that that was impossible. So the challenge that Richard Shope faced was to determine what had caused these growths. And he used a very interesting technique where he took part of the quote-unquote horns from these rabbits, pulverized them, and ended up suspending them in a fluid that he put through a porcelain filter. And the importance of porcelain filters for scientists in the 30s was that the mesh in those filters was so small that they could filter out other kinds of materials except viruses. So whatever came through the filter had to be a virus because only viruses were small enough to pass the filter. So he used this filtration technique and then basically rubbed that fluid on healthy rabbits who then developed these malignancies. So he was able to prove through this, now sounds quite rudimentary, but at the time was pretty revolutionary scientific process, that these growths on the rabbits were caused by a virus. Now, there's a longer and more complicated science story that follows from that, but we can kind of skip over it, and it's enough to say that having proven that a virus could cause cancer in a mammal, Shope had opened a whole world of research that was then picked up by other researchers, including some who won the Nobel Prize in medicine for what they did. And once you connect those dots out, you get to the HPV vaccine. So the safest, most effective anti-cancer vaccine that human beings have ever created would not exist without horned rabbits. And I just find that connection between the folkloric jackalope and the actual horned rabbits who have led to millions of lives being saved through the HPV vaccine. It's just such a wonderful and fun and also optimistic and encouraging science story.
1: And it gets at a theme of your book, and I would say, if I can say, I think you're writing more generally too, which is that, you know, the mythological and the storytelling really crosses over into the bounds of reality quite often. We see that overlap, and the story of the jackalope really encapsulates all of that. A mythological creature, a taxidermy hoax, but at the same time, somewhat based on a thing that exists in nature that then showed us a bigger fundamental truth about human health.
0: Yeah, what a beautiful way to put it. And I really agree that one of the strong themes of the book is that there is this liminal zone between the real and the imaginary where both are possible. And one example of that is, you know, cryptozoology. We kind of think of, you know, guys running around on the weekend in pickup trucks looking for Bigfoot. But, you know, cryptozoology is a bona fide scientific study of animals that might exist or might have existed. And there are many, many examples in the history of science of what came to be called ethnoknowns. An ethnoknown was an animal that was known ethnographically, but not scientifically. In other words, there were people who told stories about it, but nobody had ever seen one. And there are many, many examples of these ethno-knowns that, you know, colonial Western scientists assumed were just folk tales that they picked up primarily from indigenous people. And then after a certain amount of time, oh my gosh, there really is a freshwater stingray with a 10-foot disc. There really is a, you know, so I love that idea that thinking about a jackalope, even when we know it's a hoax, expands our capacity for imagining what's possible. And all of science depends on these leaps of imagination.
1: And I love, I think my favorite thing about the jackalope as sort of that inside joke is it's true. It's all fun. And then once it's the reveal happens and you're kind of brought in on the joke, you do, at least I definitely got this sense after reading your book, I want to go out and perpetuate it. I'm like ready to go talk to friends and be like, yes. And if I was ever in Nevada, I'd leave out whiskey for a jackalope, of course. you got to be careful, you know, on a full moon, the jackalopes are out and about. Like it does encourage you to kind of participate and get in on it.
0: Yeah, I love your way of putting that. This is something that invites us in immediately. And, you know, it doesn't take very long after you've heard some good jackalope stories before you want to tell your own. And some you will retell, ones that you heard, others you'll modify or invent. But it is really fun to become part of that. And I will say that, you know, when I was on the road with this book, I did about 80 events in every state in the West. And, you know, with my previous books, I would travel and tell people my stories. But with this book, I would travel and people would tell me their stories. And I cannot tell you how many times on the road somebody said, oh, I remember when I was 14 and my grandpa took me out on my first jackalope hunting expedition. And, you know, he made me crawl on my hands and knees to look for their tracks and, you know, all the stuff that you get put through as part of this ritual. And then you know, when my kid was 14 or 15, I took them out and did the same thing. It's a little bit like the, you know, the snipe hunt, which has been going on in American folk culture since before the Civil War. And it's just really fun how participatory it is. I love the way the jackalope breaks down that dualism between the performer and the consumer of entertainment. We're all in it together when it comes to the jackalope.
1: Well, Michael Branch, thank you so much for speaking with me today.
0: Oh, this has been so fun, Shannon. I love your podcast and your show, and I was really happy to be a part of it.
2: Michael Branch is the author of On the Trail of the Jackalope. Some researchers well understand this fascination with strange and surprising animals. They study them every day.
3: The one thing that astonishes me most about this planet is how it's just so crammed full of life, especially in the ocean. Every drop has like thousands and thousands of organisms in it.
2: Next, the wondrous, seemingly mythological creatures that do exist. Can we find them before they disappear? It's our regular look at critical thinking on Big Picture Science. This episode is Skeptic Check, Cryptids. Mm-hmm.

0: Here's what we've learned about just how far our curiosity and obsession will take us in the pursuit of strange and exotic creatures. We'll traipse through the deep woods of the Pacific Northwest, in some cases risking our lives, in search of a lumbering half-man, half-beast. We'll plunge into the chilly waters of Scotland's lochs in the hope of spotting a swimming serpentine-necked reptile. And we'll take our children into the desert to track antelope-horned jackrabbits. We're not just curious, we are captivated by cryptids. But if you really want to feed your delight in the idea that absurd, fantastic creatures exist waiting to be discovered in the shadows, why not become a marine biologist?
1: We do find these really extraordinary species that defy our imagination, often in the deep sea. My name is Boris Worm. I'm a marine biologist at Dalhousie University in Halifax, Canada.
0: Dr. Worm was part of a team that a few years ago calculated the number of species on Earth and the percentage of them known to us. Now, it may not surprise you that many unknown creatures reside in our vast seas, but it may be startling to learn that the number of unidentified species greatly outnumbers those we have identified. Most of our companions on this planet we have yet to meet, and some are as weird as any described in a cryptid tale.
1: Our estimation of the total number of species in the world is based on a discovery we made about the taxonomic system, going from phyla to classes, order, families, genus, and then species. And what we found was that there was a relationship, a consistent and predictable pattern from the total number of species in a taxonomic group can be estimated. So in other words, if you have a certain number of phyla and classes and orders, from that you can estimate, given that number, how many families and genuses and species will I have on average?
0: But let's look at the numbers themselves. I believe, maybe I'll just let you give the number of how many species we believe are on Earth and what percentage of those we have identified.
1: So at the time we did the study, which is about 13 years ago or so, there were 1.2 million species cataloged in a central database. There were a few more, but these are the ones we had access to that had been described and sort of checked that there were no double counts and so on. So we based it on those 1.2 million, and we could extrapolate to the sum total of species that would be found. And the sum total for the world was 8.7 million. So that's quite a few more than the 1.2 that we already got. And it shows that most species in the world have not been yet discovered and described. Because we've almost found all phyla, the very high taxonomic orders, but we're very far away from finding all species, the lowest taxonomic order.
0: Let me give those numbers again. So around maybe 8.8 million species on Earth, and we have found 1.2 million. Boris, what is that, about 15% that we've identified?
1: Yeah, and in the oceans, actually less. In the ocean, we've only found about 9%, so less than one-tenth of species in the ocean have yet have been described.
0: What are most of them, Boris? I mean, obviously, there aren't going to be a lot of elephants that we haven't discovered. So what are most of these species?
1: Yeah, of course. Most of the species we're finding now when we're going for expeditions, for example, in the oceans, tend to be relatively small invertebrates, but we're still finding new mammals. We're finding new fish species all the time. When we look, say, in a coral reef and we look at the species that live deep inside the coral matrix, we're finding all these small mollusks and crustaceans and worms and protozoans, which is single-celled eukaryotic life forms that we had no idea existed. A lot of them on land are insects, but no insects in the ocean, so I'm not thinking about those as much.
0: Can you describe a species that you discovered, and also the moment when you realized this was a species that had not been cataloged?
1: Yes.
0: Just introduce us to one.
1: Oh, there's so many. Doing the census of marine life that we were part of in this program, lots of new species were found, but it just takes a lot of time and a lot of expertise to actually make sure that something you've found is in fact a new species, not just say the juvenile form of an already known species or a subspecies or something of that nature. And taxonomists have to do often months or years of work to make sure a new species is in fact that. But one of the more spectacular we found during the census was the Yeti, so-called Yeti crab. So it was a crab that had these this sort of pelt-like hairs on it. It looked like a furry crab, essentially. So it was called the Yeti crab. It became quite famous because people just loved it. There were stuffed animals of it and so on.
0: So the Yeti crab, mm-hmm. as in the Yeti monster, which does
1: That's
0: not
1: right.
0: exist.
1: That's right.
0: Okay, the Yeti crab. Boris, where was the Yeti crab? Just scuttling across the ocean bottom?
1: Yeah, across the seafloor on a deep dive. I believe it was in the Pacific. It was found. It has since been found elsewhere. But yeah, it had never been seen before. And it was just so unexpected, I guess. And, you know, I mean, to your point about the name, that it's named after a mystical creature, a lot of what we find in the ocean may resemble monsters we've dreamed up on land, like the Yeti, for example, and, you know, medium to even large creatures. There's new whales that are being described regularly. There's new fishes that are being described on a regular basis. For example, one of my favorite, lots of recent discoveries of so-called snail fishes. They're the deepest living fishes that we know of. They live up to 5 miles down, where you have, you know, many, many tons of pressure per every square inch. We would be crushed in a microsecond there. And the pressure is actually so harsh that it destabilizes the very proteins that make up our body. So they have special chemicals evolved in their cells that stabilize their proteins, so they're not literally getting crushed and unfolded by the pressure. They're the deepest known vertebrates in their recent discovery. So there's a lot to be seen. The largest invertebrate on Earth is the colossal squid, which lives down in the Southern Ocean. It was first even described 100 years ago, found just from a bunch of arms, huge arms of this big squid in a sperm whale's stomach. And the first specimen was really only found in the 1980s, or parts of a specimen, and then the first whole individual and the largest known invertebrate so far has been found in 2007. So this is literally one of the largest things in the deep sea, and we've never seen it live. We've never seen it in its habitat, and yet sperm whales dive down there and they eat them all the time. We know that because their huge beaks, the beaks of the colossal squid, are found in the sperm whale stomachs.
0: Boris, what does this say about what Charles Darwin described in The Origin of Species as endless forms most beautiful and wonderful? It really is quite moving and profound, isn't it? Mm. The number of species that we share this planet with. What does that say about the power of evolution to constantly create new forms, new adaptations?
1: Yeah. No, I mean, the one thing that astonishes me most about this planet is how it's just so crammed full of life, especially in the ocean. Every drop has like thousands and thousands of organisms in it, right? And the ocean floor has all of these species we haven't even dreamed of, and we're discovering them every time we go down there. And what it says about evolution to me, it's incredibly innovative, it's playful, it's almost humorous, right? And it's something that's an incredible treasure trove that we have on this planet that we should cherish like nothing else. And that's my personal view of it. And I just take endless delight in looking at and studying and discovering and hearing about these species and knowing that there's so many more to come.
0: Could you just talk briefly about that kind of classification that determines a new species?
1: Yeah. So sometimes we find species that very much resemble another species, whereas previously they thought that all these individuals belong to the same species. But genetic analysis, for example, shows no, they're actually quite different. And they may also live in different parts of the ocean. And so they have diverged in an evolutionary way, but they still look very much alike. That can happen. And that's maybe a little less spectacular than finding something that's so unlike anything we've ever seen, like the siphonophore that was discovered in 2015 that's called the flying spaghetti monster because it resembles that mythical creature is something we've literally never have seen before. The Dumbo octopus, there's many species that are very unlike anything else we've ever seen, but then also there's very many species that are very much like other species we have described. We just didn't realize they had these sister species that are lookalikes, but genetically they're actually quite distinct.
0: I'm sorry, that went by, you kind of tucked that species in there pretty quickly.
1: Mm-hmm.
0: We have found the flying spaghetti monster. Could you just describe it, please?
1: It's a siphonophore. So a siphonophore is a colonial jellyfish, essentially a superorganism made out of many different, we call them zooids, so organisms that are sort of attached together, and they form this colonial organism, if you will. And this is a deep water species that looks like the flying spaghetti monster of internet fame. And it was discovered first, I think, by oil workers who dredged it up with one of their samples. And we find that more often, like people becoming more playful with naming species. I don't think flying spaghetti monster is the official name, but it's certainly the name that a lot of people use when they're referring to the species.
0: Species are threatened. And we know that extinction happens naturally, but it is also driven by human activity. Boris, what is the rate of extinction these days? And do we know how fast organisms are disappearing? And disappearing before we catalog them.
1: Mm-hmm. So you're absolutely right. There is a natural background extinction rate. A lot of species, think of the dinosaurs and others, that have once existed don't exist today. Now we're at a time where human actions are causing a lot of extinction. And it is estimated, although it's very hard to do because we don't know all the species, that the current extinction rate for the taxa we know well is 100 to 1,000 times faster than the background rate. So we've accelerated things at least 100-fold. And that's not healthy. And it's recognized, right? And the world has come together in a big biodiversity treaty 2.5 years ago now to say we need to stop this and we need to have more protected areas and better measures for industrial expansion and harvesting in the ocean and elsewhere to make sure we're protecting what's there and we're not losing any more species, at least not at this rate.
0: Well, finally, we were talking earlier in the show about mythical creatures, and people have
1: Yes.
0: tried to come up with crazy mythical animals forever. Mm-hmm. And you've noted a couple animals that are so cool and weird that they would seem like they were made up had we not discovered them.
1: For sure.
0: I can imagine that you may wonder at times, why would we be fascinated and obsessed with made-up creatures when mm-hmm. evolution, as you said, is doing this wonderful job churning them out, not just strange mm-hmm. creatures, I guess everyone, mm-hmm. all creatures are strange in their own way, but also wonderful forms of diversity and adaptation. I mean, how would you explain the preoccupation with cryptids or mythical
1: yeah.
0: creatures?
1: Well, humans are special because we've developed this huge frontal cortex, which can do one thing really well, and that's imagining things, right? And that allows us to plan for an uncertain future. It allows us to invent things that don't yet exist, and it allows us to dream about things that may never exist, but we hope they do or we fear they do, right? And that's, you know, I see it as a playful aspect of our brain.
0: So it's like, we are curious. We are prepared to be delighted by something that mm-hmm. we've never met before. We want to be delighted and surprised. And what you're saying is, sure, you can spend some time imagining those creatures, but if you just turn to the natural world, that delight and that surprise is out there.
1: Yeah. I mean, think about Star Wars and the whole sci-fi genre, right? Like a lot of those creatures were sort of imagined based on a lot of ocean creatures, actually, that actually exist. And then the ones that don't, we may yet find something that resembles some of these sci-fi creatures. I always say exploring the ocean is just like exploring outer space. It's just as hard and just as expensive, but you have guaranteed aliens, which you don't have in outer space. So meeting those aliens, describing them, and sharing them with others is just wonderful because they're real. We don't even have to imagine them.
0: Boris Worm, thank you so much for joining us. It was a delight to talk to you.
1: Great pleasure. Thanks very much.
0: Boris Worm is a marine biologist at Dalhousie University in Halifax, Canada.

0: This show is thanks to the well-identified and documented talents of producer Seth Shostak, senior producer Gary Niederhoff, and assistant producers Brian Edwards and Shannon Rose Geary. I'm Molly Bentley, the executive producer for Big Picture Science, and we'd like to give a big thanks to our listeners and our Patreon supporters. The original music in the show is by Dewey DeLay and June Miyake. This episode of Big Picture Science, our regular look at critical thinking, suggesting that some of the most wondrous and strange creatures really do exist, is called Skeptic Check Cryptids.
1: 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Trimberger.org.

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0: The first of these is to learn from China rather than to think of them as a rival that we must overwhelm. China found ways of producing win-win relations with more than 150 countries. Didn't rely on military expansion to achieve its global stature. And has often been said, it's a master of the long game of international relations.
1: That's Richard Falk, and this is Alternative Radio. I'm David Barsamian. This edition of AR features Richard Falk on learning from China. The geopolitical checkerboard has seen in recent years a major shift. China, once a poor and ravaged country, is now challenging the U.S. for supremacy, and Washington doesn't like it. The Pentagon is flexing its muscle. The U.S. military budget is over $1 trillion and climbing. It's triple what China spends. The Pentagon is planning for war. U.S. military bases surround China, yet Washington says that it's China that is a threat. The U.S. is used to getting its way, but China won't be easily bullied or pushed around. It has a global economic strategy. It is expanding its influence by investing in the global South, particularly in Africa and Latin America. It's taking the lead in sustainable energy, manufacturing 80% of the world's solar panels. While the U.S. is a military powerhouse, China is increasingly an economic one, and most likely will supplant the U.S. as the global hegemon in the coming decades. Our guest today is Richard Falk. He's Professor Emeritus of International Law at Princeton. He's the recipient of the UNESCO Peace Education Prize. He served as Special Rapporteur for the United Nations from 2008 to 2014 on the situation of human rights in the Palestinian territories. He's the author of numerous books, including The Great Terror War and Unlocking the Middle East. At 95, he continues to be active. In April, he spoke at a special event organized by the Nuclear Age Peace Foundation in Santa Barbara, California. And now, Richard Falk.
0: Thank you all for coming. We happen to be meeting at a time in world history and in the American experience that will long be remembered, I think, in the same way that the Cuban Missile Crisis is remembered. I had assumed we'd be meeting in the midst of a genocidal escalation of the Iran war, and that was something that could be a decisive experience in negativity, not only for Iran, but for the U.S. and for much of the world. But it also is a challenge to do more than protest, to manifest a spirit of resistance. It is a time when we should be talking seriously about invoking the 25th Amendment. If we really value our constitutional heritage and the promise of this country to remain silent at this time is to be complicit in a criminal process that is not only dangerous, but undermines our sense, our positive sense of national identity. We cannot let that happen, and I hope we will not let it happen. We know now from historical reckoning that, good scholarship, that we evaded an apocalyptic catastrophe in 1962 by what was described by the leading historian of the subject, Martin Sherwin, as stumbling into good luck. And whether that can happen again is something we should not be counting on. We need a system of governance nationally, regionally, and globally that isn't vulnerable to the sort of warmongering leadership that Israel and the United States have brought to the Middle East and to the world. It's a time of serious reckoning with who we are and what we will become. And it's in that spirit that I just want to preface what I would like to talk about with a quote from our president and another quote that warns us of what is at stake. Trump said, in a manner that needed to be taken seriously, that a whole civilization, I'm quoting, a whole civilization will die tonight, never to be brought back again. I don't want that to happen. However, now that we have complete and total regime change, where different, smarter, and less radicalized minds prevail, maybe something revolutionarily wonderful can happen. Those few words are so filled with delusion and apocalyptic thinking as to justifiably scare us into what I described as the moment where the failure to invoke the 25th Amendment will be long remembered in the history of the country. The other quote I want to read was looking toward this abyss, which could be a nuclear abyss. Paul Krugman, a respected Nobel economist, a former colleague of mine at Princeton for a while, had this to say on his Substack: "Damned if I know what's going to happen. I mean, at some level, I think that the civilization that may be destroyed tonight is our own. I mean, are we civilized if we do this kind of thing? If America as a nation doesn't stand up against this, what are we? So God help us. Normal life will continue. It's going to be a really weird thing to be out there, you know, grocery shopping and taking the subway and all of these things. But this is, in a way, the defining moment. The fate of the whole American idea is on the line. I have no idea how this ends. And I think that those kinds of sentiments are on many minds. Confusion as to what to do and bewilderment as to how we got to where we are and how we escape once more. And how can we escape without relying on whether you call it luck or divine intervention? That's not the way to govern a planet that has this kind of weaponry and is faced with these sorts of severe ecological challenges. It won't last forever, that kind of thinking. We've tempted the apocalyptic disaster now in ways that should perform as a kind of pedagogy of living in the 21st century, or in the words of the name of this foundation, of living in the nuclear age. We are no longer children of the nuclear age, and we seem to be suffering at the moment from premature dementia, but let's hope that's a temporary passing phase. As someone that has been happily connected with the Nuclear Age Foundation, I wanted to say the Nuclear Age Peace Foundation has been more than an organization dedicated to what may be the most pressing challenge of our time, but it has also established a human community that is, in its own way, a microcosm of what we would like the world to be. And that's a great achievement and a tribute to this kind of leadership that the organization has enjoyed. David Krieger was the president of the organization from its founding 37 years ago. We happened to be friends before we came to Santa Barbara due to our shared commitment to a denuclearizing world. In the spirit of remembrance, I want to read the last stanza of David's fine poem, Promises of Peace, not only to affirm his legacy, but it so well expresses the motif of my remarks. And I quote, "There is no beauty in war, nor decency, nor wisdom. There is only force and blind obedience. Bombs fall, children die, and generals are celebrated. In the public square, new names, new sacrifice. Promises of peace give way to war." I find talking about peace and justice particularly daunting these days for two reasons. Aside from the existential crisis of this very hour, first, the nuclear and ecological storm clouds presently hovering over the planet and our country are beset by the radical unknowability about what will come next. We just have no real insight into the future given this degree of uncertainty. And learning to live with uncertainty is a challenge that few of us can really meet. This is accentuated by the chaos and uncertainties that haunt us even as we speak tonight, accentuated by the latest of Trump's arrogant ultimatums that unnerve even the most serene among us. And secondly, the second reason for reluctance to speak on these grandiose themes is that humanity, as embodied in distinct sovereign states and bound together due to a shared species

entrapment is linked to a militarist pathology prevailing at this time in our own country and being played out in the war, in this war of unprovoked aggression waged against Iran, its government, and above all, its people. With some sense of shame as a US citizen, I quote the defining words of President Trump's latest bit of notorious foreign policy guidance posted just a few days ago on his private Truth Social channel. He says, "Tuesday will be power plant day and bridge day, all wrapped up in one, in Iran. There will be nothing like it. Open the f-ing strait, you crazy bastards, or you'll be living in hell. Just watch." And then the final words are the most mystifying. "Praise be to Allah." What could that leader of ours have been thinking? In the spirit of taking seriously what it means to live in the nuclear age, what and why have things gone so wrong in what was a prosperous and powerful country and its people, and why its people are tolerating such leadership for this long? And of course, he is among those American presidents who've been elected twice. So we can't just blame him. It's a feature of present society that's linked to the way both political parties have performed in relation to what is best for America, not making America great as a dominant military power, but what would make it great as a country that created a model of how to live together in mutual respect and benefit. As suggested, the collective malady in this country should not be exclusively attributed to Trump, although his antics certainly bring them to the surface. Perhaps naively, I find shocking the establishment branding of the Iran war at the outset as a war of choice rather than calling it what it is, as a war of unabashed aggression. Even the New York Times, which I grew up revering as the most trusted source of commentary, has the reckless temerity to uncritically refer to the Iran war as the ultimate war of choice. This terminology recalls the earlier use of choice that was current during the 2003 Iraq War. And it's a disturbing twist in public discourse. A war of choice should have no place in a law or morality governed world order. Indeed, the whole point of the UN Charter is to remove from national sovereignty the question of choice when it comes to waging war, and to limit recourse to war to a strict definition of self-defense against a prior armed attack.

0: In practice, this legal concept of war has been somewhat expanded by the urgencies of provocation or by credible evidence of aggressive intent by the state attacked. Iran is a clear victim of aggressive war, unprovoked, and as we speak, it is also living under the shadow of this threat of genocidal escalation. And what we should not forget is that that escalation is built upon a originating crime of aggression. Somehow the conversation in the media and in more sophisticated circles has shifted to whether we're winning or losing the war, rather than thinking about how to get out of a war that was unlawful from its first day. We should remember that back in 1945, the architects of the New World Order privileged the winners of World War II by giving them an unrestricted right of veto that paralyzed the decisional power of the UN at its birth. This constitutionally undercut the UN capacity to fulfill its war prevention mission as set forth in the preamble to the UN Charter. As the Mexican delegate to the drafting conference that established this UN architecture exclaimed when asked what kind of organization has been achieved, his response is notable, I think. His words, "We have created an organization that regulates the mice while the tigers run free." This deference to geopolitics was reinforced at the Nuremberg and Tokyo war crimes that imposed criminality only for the crimes of the losers, refusing altogether to scrutinize, much less to prosecute, the crimes of the winners. This refusal meant that the development of nuclear weapons was never effectively prohibited. This tempts reflecting on an intriguing counterfactual. Let us suppose that Germany, which had its own advanced nuclear program, had won the race to develop the bomb and then dropped two atom bombs on British cities, yet went on to lose the war. As it was the liberal West, led by the US, did not have the moral compass and political acumen it needed to give the world not only a victory over fascism and imperialism, but a peace-building process for the future that included the prohibition of the development, possession, threat of, and use of nuclear weaponry. Might humanity have been spared the endless traumas of the nuclear age that is now at the edge of the most frightening nuclear abyss, had it not been the winner of World War II? It's a frightening thought of its own. It is also a disturbing part of the picture that the original aggression toward Iran has virtually been erased from commentary on the wars in the Middle East by the most rational and wonkish of foreign policy establishment experts. Bipartisan mainstream talk, as I've suggested it, has been focused on whether the U.S. is winning or losing this asymmetric war between countries of dramatically different capabilities.
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0: At this moment, to take account of the pre-Trump background accentuated by the threatened escalation in Iran and further stressed by the persistence of Israeli genocidal expansionism in Lebanon and the West Bank of occupied Palestine, if we are to avoid public gloom and private despair, it seems crucial to acknowledge all that is at stake if we wish for a better future. Cornel West, a friend of mine for many years and quite long ago a faculty colleague, said some impassionate words recently that express the danger of our time. We are not just facing a political crisis, we are facing a spiritual one. When greed is normalized, truth is disposable, and cruelty marketed, the soul of the nation is at stake. It's about our moral decay that rewards corruption and punishes integrity. We must call our young people back to courage, truth, justice, and love. I would only add to Cornell's words that it is not just our young people, but all people, and not only our people, but people throughout the world. I want also to call attention to the warnings given by the Canadian Prime Minister Mark Carney at this year's meeting of the World Economic Forum. Carney shocked his elite audience by an insistence that the unfolding internationally and historically of the present period is one of rupture rather than transition. And he used rupture as a negative word to talk about the tensions that Trump has largely brought to the surface and has created a fracturing of the Atlantic Alliance that had served to provide Western leadership ever since the end of World War II. It's a interesting way of seeing the present context, which is one of challenging the coherence of this Western regional alliance that is racial and religious in part, in not just geographical, as it includes Australia and New Zealand. But the point is that what Carney was talking about and what he underscored by endorsing the initial strike of the U.S. and Israel against Iran is that this was an intramural Western crisis of rupture or transition, not a global crisis. And I think that's a fundamental mistake in if we are to create a world where the diverse peoples and civilizations learn to live together in a durable way that is committed to peace and justice and to a more harmonious relationship with nature. Until we get that globality as the central feature of global governance, we will have this hierarchy in the world where it is the West against the rest. And that was the point of Samuel Huntington's notorious comments on the end of the Cold War didn't mean international stability or a geopolitical accommodation. It was the prelude to a clash of civilizations. And what we've seen in the Middle East and are seeing, and it makes these civilizational comments of Trump particularly relevant, is that these conflicts are not only traditional wars between states, they also have a civilizational identity. It was not accidental that all the countries that supported Israel in what it did in Gaza were from the white Christian West. Non-geographically conceived to include Australia and New Zealand. It had that character, and of course it was preordained by the 9/11 attacks and the way in which President Bush responded to those attacks without sensing it could have been a moment to repair the hierarchy and exploitation of the global South rather than a occasion to jump into a war against quote-unquote terror, as if that is as if that can be delimited and civilizationally confined to the Islamic world. I want to just refer in bringing these remarks to an end, that there are two avenues, I believe, that lead in a positive direction, but they require a rethinking of how we conceive of the other. And the first of these is to learn from China, rather than to think of them as a rival that we must overwhelm. China achieved what very few countries achieved, an ascendancy from being one of the worst off of major third world or global South countries to being a economic superpower that didn't rely on military expansion to achieve its global stature, but rather found ways of producing win-win relations with more than 150 countries. And it's far from a perfect society and has internal issues that are grave, although it raised 300 million people in less than a decade out of a condition of extreme poverty. And no other country has done that. And it has been attentive to the well-being of its own people, not just the projection of its power. And has often been said, it's a master of the long game of international relations, not of the immediate agenda of win-lose connections that were epitomized by the colonial relationship between European colonialism and the global South, that hierarchy, exploitative hierarchy, that we understood in racial terms with South African apartheid, but also had its economistic terms in relation to the post-colonial period, and then has its nuclear dimension in the hegemonic possession of nuclear weapons by these permanent members of the Security Council that are unwilling to be accountable as sovereign equal states and are willing to go to war to prevent others from acquiring the weaponry that they insist upon using without accountability and without any kind of restrictions. And one has the sense that China is ready to make an accommodation that would denuclearize international relations. And the other kind of learning is more historical, and it's a matter of taking the opportunities to enhance the human experience rather than to view it as a moment of where material and political domination can occur. And I've been personally influenced by a famous poem of Robert Frost called The Road Not Taken. And I read just a few lines from this last stanza. And I shall be telling this with a sigh. Somewhere here, ages and ages hence, two roads diverged in a wood, and I took the one least traveled by, and that has made all the difference. And why it's relevant to our circumstance is that the U.S., as the victor in World War II, had an extraordinary opportunity to structure the world in a way that would have brought prosperity and peace for at least a generation, if not longer. But it chose, as I mentioned, to play the traditional winner's game of not seeking systemic benefits, but seeking to maximize the gains of the winners and to project that into the future by way of the veto, by the notion of criminality for the losers, by that whole way. And then, there was a second opportunity at the collapse, unexpected collapse of the Soviet Union, and the moment where this nuclear weaponry could have been eliminated through a monitored agreement, and the UN reformed to make it able to play the role that was hoped for it as a war prevention institution. And I'm not optimistic, because you have the collision of two extremisms. The extremism of a leader that can't accept the reality of political defeat, and the extremism of a political configuration in Iran that prefers martyrdom to some kind of compromise. And when you have these two extremisms colliding with each other, you have to be a wild-eyed optimist to think that they can come to a mutually satisfactory agreement. And so, in closing, I feel that these two, learning to seize these moments of flux, whether you call them ruptures or transitions, and trying to follow a path that learns from China, are two ways forward toward a better future for all of humanity. Let me stop there. Well, the whole idea of the Gaza People's Tribunal was that governments were not stopping the carnage, and the UN was helpless and useless in the setting of the ongoing genocide. And Jeremy Corbyn did a version of it in London. Their tribunal focused on British complicity. And there was another in Canada that focused on Canadian complicity. These were, I think, effective in reaching a certain part of the relevant communities. Our two public sessions were in Sarajevo and in Istanbul, and a side event at the UN in New York. And I think it generated very powerful testimony from witnesses, survivors, and experts. And a jury of conscience delivered the verdict. And it was a very distinguished group of six people, led by Christine Chinkin, a respected professor at the London School of Economics. To call it a jury of conscience was to suggest that we weren't pretending to be a court of law. the voice of the people, aggrieved, outraged, disturbed by what was happening in Gaza, and by the failure of the liberal democracies to be at least detached, if not helping to find a way toward accommodation and peace, peaceful approach. The Palestinian people have been not helped by the wishes of others, including the UN, that partitioned historic Palestine without ever consulting the resident population. And the present period where Trump presides over this board of peace is a terrible moment, both because it's received the blessings of the UN and it has engaged in a kind of Orwellian doublespeak as to what is peace and justice. It rewards the criminal and punishes the victim. And that's not a good way of establishing a humane future. As far as two states or one state, most Palestinians that I've been in touch with don't feel the two states can work. There are too many settlers that are determined to remain and are violent and militant and would create a very problematic future. I was a close friend of Edward Said, who's probably the most distinguished public intellectual among the Palestinian people, at least living outside. They have a large number of very articulate and thoughtful personalities. He died in 2003, but his vision earlier than that was that only a one secular state based on equality of the two peoples could succeed. And he deeply believed in that. If there was a two-state, it's almost certain it would be a mini-state dominated by Israel and probably neutralized, sitting next to this Prussian militarized state, and that would not be very stable as far as the future is concerned. I think younger Palestinians wouldn't accept it over time, and Israel, I don't know how they would respond to it. My own sense is there will not be peace between Israel and the Palestinians until on the Israeli side, Zionism is either rejected as part of the governing ideology or is radically changed in its view of how to live with the Palestinians. And we should all remember that before this Gaza war occurred, there were a series of thoughtful, objective studies that established that the Israel-Palestine relationship was one of apartheid. In other words, that Israel as the occupying power was committed to a policy of apartheid. And that was validated by the judgments of the International Court of Justice and indirectly by the International Criminal Court. The other thing, that something has to be done about the Palestinian refugees, that have lived as refugees since 1947. That's been a no-go issue for Israel and a must issue for the Palestinians. So again, it's a collision of views. I do feel that the Palestinians are far readier for a accommodation and compromise than is Israel, which views its mission to be, at least as influenced by Zionist ideology, its mission to be one of occupying and being sovereign in the whole of historic Palestine.
1: 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Richard Falk is Professor Emeritus of International Law at Princeton. 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Joe Ritchie is our general manager and editor. I'm David Barsamyan. Thank you for listening. 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

0: Mostly sunny today, with high temperatures around 74. Mostly cloudy overnight, with lows around 48 degrees. For Monday, expect sunny skies and highs around 71. This is WRFI.
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0: 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I am Annie Laurie Gaylor.
1: And I'm Dan Barker. Annie Laurie and I are co-presidents of the Freedom From Religion Foundation. This is the May 28th, 2026 episode of Free Thought Radio, recording in the Stephen Uhl Friendly Atheist Studio in Free Thought Hall. Free Thought Hall is the national headquarters of FFRF in Madison, Wisconsin.
0: And Free Thought Radio is the weekly production of the Freedom From Religion Foundation, emphasis on from, because there is no true religious freedom without the freedom to dissent. And our secular and godless constitution mandates freedom from religion. The government is not supposed to have religion, and those of us who are personally free from religion have equal rights with religious citizens, of course. So we would love to have you join us if you're not a member at ffrf.org.
1: In the second half of the show today, we're going to talk with a Harvard student who wrote an opinion piece in the Harvard student newspaper. It's called The Crimson, asking, where are all the atheists hiding? Ash Boo is the 2026 recipient of FFRF's Percy B. Shelley Student Activist Award. And our kind donor who created this award has noted that Shelley personified a young activist atheist because at an early age he published The Necessity of Atheism, and for his efforts he was expelled from Oxford. So we're going to talk with this bright young student, Ash Boo, who is a math major, about where all the atheists are hiding at Harvard.
0: And we'll also hear a roundup on the good, the bad, and the ugly in state legislative actions this past spring with one of FFRF's legislative experts, Ryan Dudley. And this week marks the birth anniversary of British composer Edward Elgar, best known for Pomp and Circumstances, which is being played at many graduations at the end of May and early June. And this will also be the theme for some of our news today.
1: And Elgar was born June 2nd, 1857. A believing Roman Catholic, Elgar discarded his faith toward the end of his life. On his deathbed in 1934, Elgar told his doctor that he had no faith whatsoever in an afterlife. He said, I believe there is nothing but complete oblivion. Listen for some of Elgar's music today, including Pomp and Circumstances, Salut d'Amour, Nimrod, and Enigma Variations.
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1: They were joined by secular commentator Taylor Lee, better known as the Anti-Bot on YouTube. They covered AI Christian influencers, an AI app that lets you talk to Jesus, AI religious music, and more. Here's a clip from that episode in which Taylor is explaining why the Text with Jesus app might be so popular right now.
2: Why something like Text with Jesus has such a good ranking and so many people are downloading it has to do with the fact that we live in a world that's increasingly isolated. And when we're talking about religious folks, religious attendance in the last two decades has declined pretty sharply. And so I think that there is this connection that a lot of people are longing for, and they're no longer getting it in church.
0: So you can watch that episode on FFRF's YouTube channel. Look for the Secular Spotlight playlist.
1: On the national front, did you catch that the gunman who was shot and killed by Secret Service agents after opening fire near the White House over Memorial Day weekend was said to be mentally troubled and once claimed to be Jesus Christ?
0: And I don't think the Christian nationalists are claiming him. On to more national news. Last week, we talked a lot about Trump's so-called National Jubilee of Prayer on the National Mall, which FFRF and I in person protested. We have a postscript about that all-day prayer event celebrating Christian nationalism, undoubtedly with tax dollars. And by the way, FFRF is still waiting for the promised response to our Freedom of Information Act request.
1: To see how much money, if any, was spent
0: well,
1: on that.
0: Well, we know it was.
1: Christian nationalist evangelist David Herzog recently revealed on, it's something called the Elijah Stream program last week, that pastors attending Trump's May 17th all-day prayer gathering in D.C. were invited by House Speaker Mike Johnson to a private gathering before the event. Speaker Johnson encouraged them to mobilize their congregations for the midterms, according to Kyle Mantilla of People for the American Way. Herzog warned that there is a sliver of time for pastors to wake up and get on board so the midterms aren't, quote, lost. That's pretty brazen, telling pastors about voting. According to Herzog, this is also what else Johnson urged.
3: We have money for you guys, for ministries that are helping the poor, that are helping this, that are helping that. There's tons of money just sitting there. We'd rather you guys do those programs than these other people that are. So basically it's saying like putting the position of power in the church's hands, kind of like Daniel was in a position of power and Joseph. They're saying we want you guys to have those positions, not those who are against God's plans and ideals.
0: So it sounds like a great big bribe to get all of the pastors, to get their megachurch people to vote the way Mike Johnson wants them to vote. And he's two heartbeats away from the presidency. This week, we have concentrated in past weeks on this tsunami of federal Christian nationalist news. But this week, we would like to return to what we call our regularly scheduled programming by concentrating on some FFRF-generated news.
1: Regularly scheduled programming. Speaking of Elgar in pomp and circumstance, FFRF is dealing with the seasonal infractions of graduation prayers. Our attorney, Sammy Lawrence, worked with some stalwart graduating high school seniors at El Capitan High School in Colorado City, Arizona. By the way, Colorado City is a stronghold of the polygamous fundamentalist Latter-day Saints. The students reported that administrators were attempting to force religion into what should be a celebration of their achievements. El Capitan High School has long included official invocations and benedictions at graduation ceremonies, with students selected in advance to lead the audience in prayer. This year's graduation program was set to feature scheduled prayers by two designated students, despite clear Supreme Court precedent ruling that such practices are unconstitutional. After the student objections, district officials reportedly altered the program so that the prayer would occur before the ceremony officially began and described the participation as optional. But those changes miss the point. Ultimately, we're pleased to report that the students' pleas for a secular celebration free from divisive religious ritual graduation ceremony took place in mid-May without those jarring prayers.
0: Yeah, and later today, we'll be interviewing a new student activist recipient, and we're pleased to report that we have yet another 2026 student activist to recognize, and that is the senior who organized the complaints there in Colorado City, Arizona. Her name is Dahlia Richter. She'll be receiving FFRF's $2,000 Freedom from Religion Foundation Student Activist Award, endowed for many years by a very generous FFRF couple in the Northwest. Dahlia told us she was scared to speak up at her school board meeting against the prayer, but is so glad that she and others did so. They were successful. And after graduating at her prayerless ceremony, she's going to be attending her local community college in the fall. She told me that she's grateful for FFRF support because it will go directly to purchase a new laptop computer to replace the one that keeps crashing. So congratulations to Dahlia and the other students for making a fuss. Our motto at the Freedom from Religion Foundation is that it pays to complain.
1: And it also pays to complain in Illinois. FFRF just persuaded an Illinois school district to drop graduation prayer from a middle school graduation. Thanks to our intervention, the Lisbon Community Consolidated School District 90 will not permit official graduation prayers at a middle school in the future. We learned last year that Lisbon Grade School included a pre-planned invocation and benediction at the 8th grade graduation ceremony. It was reported that a local youth ministry coordinator from West Lisbon Church delivered a Christian sermon before leading the audience in both a prayer as well as a religious benediction, blessing the students as they graduated. Her speech reportedly included direct references to Christian theology and was delivered in the tone and format of a sermon. Both the invocation and the later benediction were included in the graduation ceremony program, demonstrated that they were pre-planned and school-sponsored.
0: So, the Freedom From Religion Foundation took action to remind the district of its constitutional duty to stay secular. FFRF staff attorney Madeline Ziegler reminded the school district that graduation is a once-in-a-lifetime event that should not proselytize or marginalize non-religious students or non-Christians, and almost half of Gen Z have no religious affiliation, by the way. So congrats to Maddie and our complainants for ending this violation. And by the way, when I was a high school senior, graduating way back in the mid-1970s, I held up a poster saying, "High school graduations are unconstitutional." My sign got on the evening news, but it only took the Supreme Court about 17 years to catch up with me. And in 1992, the Supreme Court in the Weissman decision did rule that graduation prayers are unconstitutional.
1: And you know, we've been privileged to meet and interview the Weissman family on several occasions, who took and brought that vital litigation with their brave daughters. We know that Elgar, who wrote the song, the music, Pomp and Circumstance, and Rejected Religion, would be cheering on all of these students and families protesting the intrusion of prayer into our public school graduations.
0: And speaking of student activism, this is a final call out. If you are a student or have one in your life, whether high school senior, college bound in the fall, ongoing college student, grad student, or first in their family to attend college, these are the four annual essay contest backgrounds that FFRF sponsors for free-thinking students. All of these essays are due right away, June 1st, and you can find out more at FFRF's website under the Events and Outreach link. Look for the 2026 Student Essay Contest in the drop-down under Events and Outreach.
1: So before we go to the break, we want to mention there's also a new episode of We Dissent. We Dissent is the only podcast hosted exclusively by women constitutional lawyers discussing state-church separation. Our deputy legal director, Liz Cavell, is one of the hosts. The topic on this current episode was state laws that were passed to force religion into public schools, use religion to discriminate against LGBTQ people, and divert public money to private religious schools. Here's a clip from that episode of We Dissent, where they discuss a handful of anti-Sharia law bills across the country.
4: Well, it does seem like with a lot of things that we've been seeing in the last year, it's everything that's old is new again, and that's really upsetting. There's not an epidemic of Sharia law being implemented across the country. Is that right, Rachel?
5: That's my understanding. If anything, we're seeing Christian nationalism being implemented across the country, but I guess that's okay.
6: So. I mean, have these people heard the good news? There's an establishment clause here. No one can do Sharia law. Famously, we are a non-theocratic, secular nation.
1: That sounds like a fun show.
0: 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And after the break, Ryan Dudley, who is FFRF State Policy Manager, is going to join us to do more about state legislation. We're going to recap a little bit of the good, the bad, and the ugly legislation that has passed or been killed this past spring in state legislatures across the nation. And then our Percy S. Shelley student activist honoree from Harvard, Ash Boo, is going to join us to talk about her column in the Crimson Harvard asking, "Where are all the atheists hiding?" I'm Annie Laurie Gaylor.
1: And I'm Dan Barker. Stay tuned. We'll be back with more Free Thought Radio.
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0: Welcome back. I'm Annie Laurie Gaylor, and I have in studio with me State Policy Manager Ryan Dudley. And Ryan, you primarily work with the FFRF Action Fund, which is FFRF's C4 affiliate that does legislation and lobbying. Mm-hmm. And you cover half of the states using our software to monitor legislation. Mm-hmm. And I introduced this earlier saying we're going to talk about the good, the bad, and the ugly. And there's a lot of ugly.
9: It's a lot of ugly.
0: But let's start with something good, which was unexpected in Oklahoma.
9: It was. So in Oklahoma this year, so we have worked with an organization called Unchained at Last to ban child marriage. So any marriage of an adult and a child is no good, right? Like they

0: held in honor among all. And what they were taking that to mean is, wait, all now means only
1: any
0: adults,
1: age.
0: Right? So they were saying that all should mean any age, because Mary, as they justified in this debate, was underage when she got married to Joseph. And I think that's
1: incredible. And when she was impregnated by God, by the way.
0: Right, yeah.
1: Which I guess was rape, at least statutory. She didn't know what was happening. I would call that pure rape.
0: Yeah, absolutely. So I think it's just incredibly telling and troubling that when lawmakers start to use scripture to kind of justify something as diabolical as child marriage, the separation of state and church no longer is like abstract. It becomes very urgent and intangible. So, but in spite of all that nonsensical dialogue on the floor, child marriage ban did get passed in Oklahoma. So you cannot get married in Oklahoma unless you're 18, with no exceptions. And that's the way we want it.
1: And we should point out that in most states that allow child marriage, the continuing states, they don't allow child divorce. So you're stuck. That shows the absurdity of allowing underage people to get married.
0: Absolutely, yeah.
1: So there was a lot of legislation. You guys were monitoring hundreds of bills. Let's look at what happened with religion in public schools. And there was some very bad bills passed.
0: Yeah, some very bad bills passed. And you know, this is a common theme for Christian nationalists and the religious right, right? Of course, just indoctrinating kids and getting religion in public schools in any way they can, really. And we don't have to look any further than Alabama, I think, this legislative session. So this is the second legislative session in a row that they ran a package of what I would call just like Christian nationalist slate of bills, right? Last year, we were able to get it defeated through some coalition work down in Alabama. But this year, they passed a slate of four really troubling pieces of legislation, to include hiring school chaplains or allowing school districts to hire or accept school chaplains as volunteers.
1: Or as to do counseling.
0: Yeah,
1: So they don't have the same credentials.
0: Exactly, yeah. I should back up. So that is that's the central argument, is that these school chaplains are there to replace social workers and school counselors who have a very specified area of interest, right? They are very highly educated and trained to do this type of work. And these chaplains that come in simply aren't. They are religious chaplains that are brought into schools to do this work that they are simply unqualified to do. So that was the first really troubling bill that passed in Alabama. And Alabama isn't the only place we've seen that, but it's just like kind of an example of what we're seeing. Alabama also passed a mandatory Ten Commandments bill. So each school district in Alabama must hang up, post the Ten Commandments in their school district.
1: And there'll be more about that later.
0: Yes.
1: And then what else? There were two other bad bills.
0: Two other bad bills. So release time for religious instruction, which RTRI, or just release time, was another bill that passed. So really what this does, and this is another pervasive area that these Christian right organizations are really trying to influence our curriculum, the school curriculum, is it allows students to get out of school for a day, or for a little bit of the day, to go receive religious instruction.
1: And it also degrades the quality of the teaching for those who don't attend.
0: Absolutely.
1: So that the kids who leave for religious instruction don't miss things.
0: Right. Yep. Yeah. So, I mean, there's just a whole slew of issues with release time, you know, whether it's ostracizing kids just not getting a great education. Not to mention that many of these people who are running these religious, these release time instruction programs don't undergo background checks. It's just troubling across the board.
1: And then there was a fourth, sexual risk avoidance in the sex ed.
0: Yep,
1: so just another religiously motivated bill.
0: Yeah, just basically what you call abstinence only, which, you know, in our view is an attempt to legislate morality, which is both ineffective and unwelcome.
1: So let's balance this with some good news. Indiana looked at that Ten Commandments bill. And that, in that case, in Indiana, that is dead, correct?
0: Yeah. So there was a bill in Indiana to require the Ten Commandments to be placed in public schools. Luckily, after a lot of pushback from our advocates and a lot of work through one of my colleagues, Ryan Jane, who could not be here, the bill was scaled back to consider the Ten Commandments protected writing, which we still don't love. But overall, the bill was killed after a lot of outcry from that.
1: So we don't have a lot of time left. You can find out all about the bad bills that were passed in your state by going to FFRF Action Fund, to the news release link. It's a regular column called strongly stated.

0: that will be up soon. But let's talk in the last minute we have or so about some of the good bills that the FFRF Action Fund, you guys are introducing, and particularly what we call K-POP, Keep Proselytizing Out of Public Schools. So this was introduced in a number of states,
1: in three states, in Kansas, Vermont, and Oklahoma, I believe. Maybe another state, I'm forgetting. But anyway, because we are running out of time, so what K-POP does, and this is something we're really excited about, is it takes precedent from Supreme Court, Establishment Clause precedent from the Supreme Court, and codifies it into state law. Because as we've seen the Supreme Court do, they don't appreciate precedent, they don't abide by it. So what we can do is, if they overturn any troubling legislation, it'll be codified in state law.
0: So we have a whole toolkit out. Again, go to FFRF Action Fund, just Google it, and it's under the news link.
1: Yes.
0: You can also find all the action alerts, and you can sign up if you are not already an advocate to get action alerts, and go to the Action Center, find out who your legislators are. So, well, thank you so much, Ryan Dudley, for joining us today.
1: Thank you.
0: And when we come back, we'll have Ash Bu, a student at Harvard who has won an award from the Freedom From Religion Foundation, and we'll find out why she wrote a column saying, "Where are all the atheists hiding?"
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0: Welcome back. I'm Annie Laurie Gaylor.
4: And I'm Dan Barker. Our guest today is Ash Bu, a student at Harvard College who's studying mathematics. She's coming from a three-generational atheist household, and she's deeply curious about metaphysics and how we can do good without gods. She tells us that atheism is an immense source of intellectual freedom. It allows her to make sense of the world on her own terms. Ash is part of the Harvard College Debating Union and is a columnist for the student newspaper, the Harvard Crimson, which she sees as a platform for atheist visibility and to start conversations about values that are important to her.
0: And Ash Bu came to our attention after she wrote a wonderful article for The Crimson titled, "Where Are All the Atheists Hiding?" And she has been awarded FFRF's $2,000 Percy S. Shelley Student Activist Award, which we like to reserve especially for young atheist writers. And we've talked privately before, Ash, and it's such a pleasure to see you today and welcome you to Free Thought Radio.
5: Yeah, it's great to be here. Thanks so much for having me on.
0: So you start your article by pointing out that nearly half of the Harvard College class of 2027 identifies as either atheist or agnostic, and this is according to a Crimson survey. Why do you then go on to ask, where are all the atheists hiding?
5: Sure. So I find this statistic, and I think this is a similar pattern that we see that is absolutely not unique to Harvard, that we see all over America, that the nuns are such a large block within our community, and yet people just never talk about it. If somebody is Christian, especially at a place like Harvard, you will find out that they are Christian in the case of one of my freshman year roommates within our very first sentence that she told me, in fact. The same is not true of non-religious people, and I think that there are a lot of very strange norms that are in place that are causing that. And particularly within the case of the university, there's this kind of tacit acceptance that community around metaphysical truths or spiritual meaning are something that is reserved only for religious people, and this kind of like tacit compliance that non-religious people shouldn't be able to express those things out of risk of being seen as kind of aggressive or militant or something of that nature.
0: Or impolite.
5: I think that, oh yeah, absolutely. I think that there are two separate kind of Overton window scenarios happening here. There is it acceptable to be an atheist, yes or no? And in that case, especially in the context of a secular university, the answer is obviously yes. But it's an entirely different question of, is it okay in the eyes of most people to show that you are an atheist? And that answer seems to be more in the direction of a no. It's kind of a don't ask, don't tell situation, which I find very, very strange and honestly troubling.
0: Yeah.
4: So it maybe also is because religious people have these communities and religious clubs and all of these things, and they can all identify with each other and know who they are, Jewish clubs and so on. But besides the human, there's a humanist group there at Harvard, right? Besides that, do atheists feel like they're a part of something?
5: I don't believe so, especially just thinking about the scale of atheism at Harvard. The Humanist Fellowship, of which I am a member and of which I attend regularly, is a meeting for humanists, and it is a sense of spiritual community, definitely. It usually has about 8 people in attendance, maybe 2 of whom will be undergrads, which is kind of crazy to me if you just think about the statistical reality. Sure, maybe not every Christian goes to church or goes to a Christian club, but it's significantly larger portion than what, like, the 0.5% of non-religious people that have been to Humanist Fellowship. So
4: yeah,
5: I think that kind of community organizing and those gathering spaces just aren't there.
0: So Ash, like me, you are a third generation atheist or freethinker, and that's still kind of unusual to find. So when you were growing up, what did your family do about religion? Was it just something you didn't talk about, or did you talk about why religion wasn't, you know, explore why your parents didn't believe in a religion?
5: Yeah, so my kind of familial history with religion is, I say third generationally atheist. In reality, it's like somewhat more complicated than that. My dad and my grandfather are both atheists, and my grandfather was actually orphaned at an early age, so we don't really know about the relative religion of people past that. However, on my mom's side, that whole side of the family is very devoutly Catholic. And my parents are divorced, and I am actually in a no-contact situation with my mother for a variety of reasons. And so it was an interesting situation where, on the one hand, I had this kind of push toward Catholicism from my mother, while also having this complete denormalization of religion from my dad. And I think that led my dad to discuss and push against religious narratives much more than he would have, because it's not really in his character to be the kind of person that's that militant. But, you know, on my 10th birthday, he gave me a copy of Letter to a Christian Nation by Sam Harris, just because, sure, like, that kind of voice was needed in my life to counteract the propagandistic things that I was hearing from the other side.
0: Yeah, well, I remember at the age of 10, my mother handed me Why I'm Not a Christian by Bertrand Russell.
4: Yeah,
0: so,
4: I wish
0: same idea.
4: I wish my parents had done that. So when you were growing up, you were an individual non-believer, but did you ever feel like you were like a part of something, like there was some community, or was it just you, yourself, and your thoughts?
5: It was definitely the latter. And I think this is honestly a little bit on me when I was younger. I definitely fell into a very militant, in my view nowadays, too militant side of atheism. This kind of like Richard Dawkins, Matt Dillahunty, like atheist shuts down pastor with facts and logic kind of side of things, which, you know, made people not really want to associate with me. Somewhat understandably, I would argue, for a 12-year-old that's talking about this with all of their teachers. I think over time, as I've mellowed out, I've begun to find pockets of community with people where I feel very comfortable bringing up spirituality and bringing up, hey, how do we find meaning in the universe without having this kind of like perfect rational creature, shall I say, that is an arbiter of morality. And I feel that I've gotten very good at finding pockets of these kinds of conversations and these kinds of communities among friends. But what is lacking is a kind of like overarching structure that allows specifically for those kinds of discussions. I understand that there are things like the Unitarian Church or whatnot that have been around me and that I've had some level of interaction with, but they never seemed to fit the kind of secular mold that I was looking for in this kind of formalized community. Perhaps to use a somewhat informal term, they seemed a little bit too hippie woo-woo for me.
0: So since your article was published, did you get any response from other students? Did you hear responses or criticisms or, yeah, you're right? What kind of feedback?
5: Yeah, absolutely. So I've received a lot of positive feedback about the piece. I was really touched by it. A lot of friends that I didn't even know were non-religious came out and told me that they're like quite staunchly atheist and would be willing to build this kind of community with me. I have gotten much more involved with the humanist chaplaincy at Harvard and MIT, and they've actually offered me the position of the president of their undergraduate group, which I'll be heading and running and trying to build up starting next semester. The article also proved to be more controversial than I thought it was. I made an intentional choice to try to veer away from discussions of, oh, is God real? Or is Christianity hurtful? Or things like this. Because I wanted it to be a call for community that even people who are very religious could understand and see and get behind. And I wanted to leave those other somewhat more adversarial questions to the wayside. Even so, a person who I considered a close friend at some point who is devoutly Muslim read the article and said, are you atheist or are you agnostic? And then when I responded that I was atheist, he simply responded, oh, I don't like atheists, and hasn't spoken to me since.
0: Oh, wow. Yeah, that's too bad. Well, that shows the harm of religion that puts dogma above people. So we are talking with Ash Boo, who is FFRF's 2026 Percy S. Shelley activist, student activist awardee this year. I'm so glad you're going to be heading the humanist chapter next semester, Ash. And when we come back, I want to talk about the idea of interfaith on campus. Does that include non-believers? And also, what's at stake with getting the nuns, the young non-believers, out to vote for the midterms? I'm Annie Laurie Gaylor.
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3: 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Margaret Sanger's motto was, no gods, no masters. 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
4: 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I'm Dan Barker.
0: I'm Annie Laurie Gaylor, and we are talking with Ash Boo, who is FFRF's 2026 Percy S. Shelley Student Activist Honoree. And I should explain that Percy Shelley wrote a treatise on atheism as a student at Eton, I think it was, and got kicked out for passing it out. And one of our members thought that was a very inspiring action and created this Percy Shelley Student Activist Award of $2,000. And Ash is a student at Harvard who wrote a piece for The Crimson saying, where are all the atheists hiding? So welcome back, Ash.
5: Hi. Hi, guys.
0: And so up to 43% of 18 to 29-year-olds are identifying with no religion these days. And it probably higher at Harvard. And Ash, do you think that many of these young nuns, as they are called, N-O-N-E-S, are indifferent to religion, haven't thought about it? You know, are they using critical thinking skills about religion and rejecting it, or is it something else?
5: I think that's very difficult, and I think it's definitely a mixed bag. I think that a lot of the push for being labeled a nun as opposed to an atheist, even though if you take a lack of belief definition as opposed to a belief in a lack definition for atheism, those are logically equivalent statements. I think a lot of it just comes down to optics for a lot of people. I think in the past, I used to believe that most people simply did not think about religion as much. And as it became less a part of our society, people just simply grew up not thinking about it a lot. I actually do think that a larger portion of those nuns than we think are people that are thinking very critically about religion and do have significant qualms with organized religion in this country, but just are not necessarily speaking about it and don't necessarily use a label that is assertive about it, rather kind of taking this more passive approach.
0: So I want to go back to something interesting you said to parse that people who say they do not have the definition of atheism is somebody who does not have a belief in a God. It is not a belief itself, but there's a lot of, you know, it's a non-belief. Do you want to talk about that a little bit? There's a lot of confusion.
5: Yeah, I mean, let me put it this way. Bertrand Russell, who you mentioned earlier, has a really wonderful kind of thought experiment about this. If I told you that I believed that there's a teapot floating between Neptune and Uranus that is microscopic, that you can't detect on a telescope, but the teapot is the origin of the universe, do you believe in the teapot, yes or no? You can't say that you believe that the teapot doesn't exist, because the teapot is by definition unverifiable. But that doesn't mean that you're like agnostic to the teapot. You don't believe in the teapot, as in, sure, there's no evidence saying that the teapot 100% doesn't exist, but it's the limit as X approaches infinity. The teapot is so poorly substantiated that it may as well be equivalent to being thought of as not existing for sure.
4: Yeah.
5: It's the same thing with God for me.
0: So you can't disprove something like this, but that doesn't mean that it exists.
4: But you can say that the probability is so low that you can just round it off, right?
5: Precisely, yeah.
4: So another thing your article mentioned in The Crimson. The Crimson is the student newspaper at Harvard College, is that right? And you're you're on the staff, or you're a contributing writer?
5: I am a contributing writer. Okay. I actually, for various reasons, decided not to join the staff. Okay. I'm an external columnist.
4: So you mentioned in there that on campus there's a big move for interfaith dialogue, but how does an atheist fit into this interfaith dialogue?
5: Not well, in my opinion, honestly. I think the phrase interfaith already kind of presumes that one has a faith, which itself is kind of an issue. And I also think that, you know, interfaith as a concept, as it relates to Harvard, to my knowledge, the impetus for having a lot of these kinds of initiatives is more so for the sake of ameliorating some of the tensions that came about as a result of the protests in support of Palestinians in Gaza that completely dominated our campus for a number of years shortly before I got there. I think as far as how atheists fit into it, simply put, I think it's a conversation that's so difficult to have that the merits of occasionally having it successfully are not super worth it, in my opinion. I used to very much be not of this ilk when I was in high school. I dedicated pretty much all of my time to creating, you know, interpolitical forums, interfaith forums, and ultimately came to the conclusion that if you're just putting people in a room who believe in different things and saying, hey, let's discuss and disagree, it's going to be one person saying a thing and the other saying, I disagree. And then everybody's like, wow, guys, we did it. But no, you didn't accomplish anything by doing that. Maybe if people are so hostile toward each other that they can't stand to be around each other, then the conversation is different. But most atheists and Christians at Harvard aren't in that kind of space. So I think having those kinds of interfaith dialogues honestly have diminishing returns and put atheists in a position where we, quite frankly, are being asked to put more respect on a belief than we should.
4: That happened to us a few years ago. The local Interfaith Alliance invited us, the Freedom From Religion Foundation, to be part of a presentation at the Capitol. But the national group said, no, we can't have atheists join in with the interfaith. So they kicked us out.
0: So much for whatever.
4: Interfaith, non-faith, I guess.
0: So to segue to something that's not part of your article, and it's a really hard question, but there's so much at stake right now at the midterms, and I'm wondering what you think, if you have a pulse on how students at Harvard are feeling about voting, and in particular with so many of them being nuns, being secular, and having secular values, that's very important. What do you feel is the mood right now, and is there political activism afoot?
5: I think there's definitely political activism afoot. I think the end of last year was maybe the most galvanized that I've seen students my age. Partially that's just because it was my first year in a college setting. But, for instance, I had some friends that got on a 4-hour bus ride to New York City to go canvass for Zohran Mamdani. So I do definitely think that there's a lot of political action in the air. I think that religion kind of takes a secondary place in it currently. And I think many people on the left and progressives understand that religion is this thing that kind of runs in the background and supercharges a lot of the conservative impulses that we're dealing with right now. But the fact is, when you are seeing, videos of ICE abductions on social media and whatnot, taking out the root cause kind of takes a backseat to taking out the symptoms. So for instance, you see a lot of support for people like James Tallarico, who is famously quite religious, simply because, hey, here is a guy that can take out this symptom of radical, far-right, anti-immigrant, inhumane beliefs that many people are normalizing in this country. And so religion is kind of, it's an a priori consideration, but one that is kind of fallen by the wayside because it's viewed that we do not really have the resources to tackle it right now when we're just worried about getting another seat in Congress to, make sure that democracy remains a thing in this country.
0: Yeah, and one thing we can say about James Tallarico is he is a multiple winner of our Secularist of the Week for the FFRF Action Fund, which is a C4 affiliate.
4: For going after Christian nationalists.
0: Going after Christian nationalists and doing many things in support of state church. So yeah. While he is a pastor or pastor-to-be, at least then he's speaking up for a separation of church and
4: so
0: state.
4: So we only have a minute left here, Ash. Briefly, what would you say to your religious friends on campus who ask you, how can you be good without God?
5: I think goodness is something that is innate to all people. I think that it is just a basic corollary of evolution, having being a thing, that we are a social species and that we are designed to help each other because each other survive. And I believe that one can use their rational faculties and one can think through what it means to truly benefit another person, and that when one arrives at a principle in this way, it is maybe the strongest way that a principle can be held, because it is not being told to you by somebody. It is something that you have decided on your own with nothing but your own mind to support it, and that regardless of whether or not there is some being that commands it, that love is meaningful no matter what, that humans are valuable no matter what. Yeah. And this is a thing that we can agree on.
0: Very, very nicely said. So, well, thank you so much, Ash Boo, for joining us. And people can find your piece, Where Are All the Atheists Hiding?, online, and also we'll be reprinting it in the June-July issue of our newspaper, Free Thought Today, announcing that Ash Boo is our 2026 Percy S. Shelley Student Activist Award, a very deserving one. And we look forward to hearing more about all of your activism in the future, Ash.
4: Thank you so much for being with us today.
0: And that's our show.
5: Thank you so much for having me on.
0: Thank you. And that's our show for today. If you're a member of FFRF, thank you. And if not, we would encourage you to join us There has never been a more important time to band together to work for free thought and state church separation. You can ask for more information at fffrf.org.
4: And we want to say hello to listeners all over the country, in Philadelphia and in Bryn Mawr, in Madison, Wisconsin, to WIDE-FM and WMUU, in Janesville, Wisconsin, to WADR, in Bryan, Texas, KEOS, San Marcos, Texas, KZSM, Eugene, Oregon, KEPW, Silver City, New Mexico, GMCR, Bellows Falls, Vermont, WOOL, Kingston, Rhode Island, WRIU, and in Ithaca, New York, WRFI. 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
3: From Virginia Humanities, this is With Good Reason. On this week's show, I take a conflict-style quiz and don't really like what I find out. That sounds bad to me. Is that bad?
4: Why does it sound bad to you?
3: It just sounds like I don't have, like, a backbone to stand up for myself. And corruption continues to be a major source of conflict worldwide.
5: 90% of cases are never reported, and in fact, more than that, significant proportion of those that are reported were never investigated and never prosecuted, and the criminals never brought to justice.
3: Plus, a class of third graders gets deputized as peace agents.
6: For the police chief to read them an oath and raise their right hand, I could see the looks on the little girls' faces. It was just so, you know, beneficial, I think, for their pride.
3: These stories and more today on With Good Reason. First, the news.
7: From Feature Story News in San Francisco, I'm Ira Spitzer with a look back at some of the week's top stories. U.S. President Donald Trump said he's set to make a final determination with Iran over a deal that may end the conflict in the Middle East and set off new rounds of nuclear talks. FSN's Mitch McCann has the latest.
8: President Trump took to Truth Social on Friday, where he discussed a number of requirements for any deal with Iran, after days of media reports suggesting that an agreement was imminent. Mr. Trump wrote that Iran must agree it will never have a nuclear weapon, the Strait of Hormuz must reopen immediately, and that all mines must be removed from the water. He went on to say that the U.S. would unearth enriched nuclear material and then destroy it, and that no money would be exchanged. And he added that a number of less important items had been agreed upon. The president signed off by saying he was meeting in the Situation Room to make a final determination. Mitch McCann, New York.
7: Doctors in the Democratic Republic of Congo said they are battling a shortage of basic supplies. Healthcare facilities have been attacked and patients have fled, further spreading the Ebola virus. More than 220 people are thought to have died so far. FSN's Chris Ochamringa reports from the Congolese capital, Kinshasa.
9: Officials there are overwhelmed by the number of patients who have been taken to treatment centers, and they have been calling on the international community to come to the help of the DRC, because this is a country facing multiple challenges. There's an armed conflict in eastern Congo. The M23 rebels have captured swathes of territory. So the government has been prioritizing ending that war. It doesn't have enough resources to deal with this Ebola outbreak. So they have been appealing to the World Health Organization, the Africa Centers for Disease Control, and other donors to come in and help. And a number of them have already responded very positively and have committed to send in money to help stop that disease from claiming more lives.
7: Pope Leo unveiled a manifesto laying out the Catholic Church's position on artificial intelligence. FSN's Europe correspondent William Denzelow reports.
10: It's been 11 years since Pope Francis unveiled the Catholic Church's climate manifesto. Today, his successor, Pope Leo, is laying out the Vatican's view on the ethical and social challenges created by AI. The American Pope will present his Magnifica Humanitas alongside officials from the Holy See and artificial intelligence experts, including the co-founder of AI startup Anthropic. Leo's previously raised concerns over the use of AI in the military, warning the delegation of decisions of life and death to machines could create a destructive spiral. He's also criticised what he says is the environmental devastation caused by harvesting the rare earth minerals used in modern technology.
7: From Bureaus Worldwide, this is FSN.
11: It's a tale as old as time. You're visiting family, everyone's at the dinner table, and a distant relative, Uncle Bob, let's say, unleashes a pretty bonkers political opinion. What do you do? Completely crash out, telling Uncle Bob his opinion is stupid, and he's stupid, and that he's always been the weird uncle that everyone just tolerates, but not anymore, and you'd like to cut him out of the family entirely. Or do you? Completely disregard what he said because, you know, that's just Uncle Bob being Uncle Bob. Internalize all your frustration and change the subject to something more harmless, like the weather. Now, if either of those extremes is too much for you, there's a third, more enlightened option. And it starts with taking a breath.
4: I encourage people to find something that grounds you, like a mantra, a spiritual practice, if you pray, something like that, to kind of ground yourself in the moment and say, okay, I can engage this conversation and I am safe.
11: Then, even if it goes against every fiber of your being, hear them out, listening with openness and curiosity.
4: Come to the table and instead of starting in with, you know, well, here's my argument and here's what I think, to say, tell me why. Why do you think that? Tell me more about that. Where does that come from? How have you seen that play out? Giving people space to share.
11: From Virginia Humanities, this is With Good Reason. I'm Matt Darrow. Today on the show, we bask in the uncomfortableness of conflict. I'll admit it, I'm not very good at dealing with conflict. In fact, I'd rather avoid conflict altogether than tackle it head on. It's not really something I love about myself. So I sat down with Emily Gerst to learn how to do conflict better and maybe even overcome my conflict-avoidant ways. Emily is the Director of Conflict Resolution and Education at William & Mary. Emily, your whole job revolves around conflict resolution, which actually sounds like my personal nightmare. Are you one of those people who thrive in conflict situations?
4: I would not consider myself someone who thrives in conflict. I am a learned adopter of good conflict through my own experiences, through some conflicts that were forced upon me that I didn't choose for myself. I saw that conflict is and can be very destructive and how horrible that can be for everyone who's involved. And the flip side of that being that when you can navigate a conflict well, it really changes everything. When I was working in campus ministry, we had some really big organizational conflicts come up that involved really deeply held positions and beliefs. And it was some of that conflict that really struggled to resolve. It went on for years and years. And in the midst of that, I found myself in these meetings over and over again where we were trying to resolve the issues. And they were complex and multifaceted, everything you can think of. And we just kept having these meetings that really weren't productive and they weren't really helping. And if anything, it was making things worse because we were reliving these incidents and we were getting more and more emotional about it because it wasn't resolving. And so I remember thinking in a lot of those meetings that it felt like there was no one in the room who really knew what they were doing when it came to conflict, and myself included. I felt so unsure and lost and emotionally drained at the thought of what was I supposed to do to help this. And the people who had been brought in a little bit to help us, who were supposed to be these outside people, really, I don't think knew what to do either. I think they were stumped and they were overwhelmed by the intensity and the emotionality of it. And so for me, a couple years after that big conflict was when I made the decision to go back to graduate school in my early 30s and get my master's degree in dispute resolution. So became trained professionally as a mediator out of my own desire to have skills for conflict resolution, but also with an eye towards wanting to be a person in the room when other people are in the emotional depths of their conflict who can provide the stability and structure that gives everyone their best chance at resolution.
11: You know, I really don't like conflict. It makes my stomach turn and my palms sweat, but I'm not entirely sure why. What makes conflict so uncomfortable?
4: You're not alone. Most people don't like conflict. And if you look at the ways that people typically choose to engage their conflicts, conflict avoidance is a popular choice. So you're not alone in that. I think there's a couple of reasons that people avoid conflict. It's the emotional distress of it. It's emotionally heavy to not be living at peace with people. You know, it lives kind of in the back of your head, even if you're going about and doing other things in your day. Sometimes it's hard not to be thinking about that or to feel unsettled. Another major reason that I see people avoid conflict is because once conflict walks into your life, right, you are faced with a decision. There's already a level of discomfort. And so we all sort of make the determination of which discomfort are we willing to live with? Mm-hmm. Is it the discomfort of the unresolved conflict, right? Okay, my coworker's really bugging me, but I can handle it or it's not that bad. But is that better or worse than stepping into the unknown of bringing it up, right? Most people's fear and conflict is that addressing it or saying something isn't going to make things better. It's going to make things worse, right? This person's going to be mad at me, or it's going to dredge up all these things, and they're going to hate me because I said that. And so that's sort of the determination, right? Which of these discomforts will I live with? And when we say, you know what, the unknown is too unknown for me, that presents too much of a wild card, I would rather, you know, endure my coworker who cuts me off or doesn't listen to me in meetings or hogs the fridge space. I will endure that cost because I prefer that discomfort to what happens if I say something and I can't predict how they'll respond.
3: Well, why is being conflict avoidant considered a bad thing? You know, basically, I want you to convince me to change my ways.
4: Well, I'll start with the caveat that conflict avoidance is not always a bad thing. But you want to think about anything that you do in conflict with intentionality and with strategy a little bit, right? There are some conflicts that aren't worth fighting, right? That getting into it here and now or getting into it with this person isn't going to be productive. And so it can be strategic to say, I'm going to choose not to engage. If I was going to give you the pitch to say, why should you engage conflict probably more than you do, this is what I would tell you. I would tell you that if you strip away all of the stuff that sort of swirls around a conflict, the emotions, the drama of it, the things like that. If you can pull all of that away, at the middle of every conflict is a crack in the system. There's something that isn't working, right? Something is trying to show you, hey, this, you know, something in our relationship, something in our working culture, something in my family, right? There's a miss here. And conflict is trying to show me that that miss is there. And it's inviting me into a better way forward, right? It's saying something's not working. Why wouldn't we take time to look at that, to address it together so that we can move forward better together? And in that, in the philosophy of restorative practices, which for me as a practitioner is really the foundation of a lot of my work, it's saying that conflict is an opportunity. I think we're really prone as a people to view conflict as threat. Right? We believe conflict is a threat to community and belonging and connection. And candidly, with good reason, right? Many of us, all of us, have an example of a conflict that has ended a relationship, that's broken trust, that has done damage to us. But when we only view our conflicts as threats, right, then that changes also the way that we engage them. And if we believe they're a threat, we're going to be more avoidant or combative. And so what I would say is when you view conflict as opportunity, you begin to see that there is positive, right? You think of every good change that's happened in our world on the biggest level and in your personal life. It's come through probably needing to navigate or negotiate some sort of change. And conflict inherently is inviting us into change.
3: So how do you learn to be okay in conflict? I imagine it's not something you can just, you know, read about or listen to on radio programs. Is it one of those things, you know, where you just have to do it and kind of learn as you go?
4: I think doing it has some value, right? And one of the things that I think helps is having positive examples of when conflict goes well to counterbalance the really strong examples that live in our minds of the ones that don't go well, right? Bad conflict has a long shelf life because of how impactful and hurtful it is to us. That's why reality TV exists, because conflict is interesting when it's bad.
3: Right.
4: And so I do think there's value to both engaging sort of your little conflicts so that you can almost rack up a track record of seeing like, see, it wasn't maybe as bad as you thought it was, but also being intentional to remember those moments. I do this in my own life when I come to a conflict and I'm like, okay, I really don't want to exert the energy for this, or this is inconvenient for me, I will think back and think about, okay, remember the time that you did bring something up and it made you feel so much better, or it addressed the thing that really bothered you, and then your relationship was so much better. So I think that we can live the experience that will help us say, okay, next time I go in with a little bit less fear or a little bit less dread. I don't think the goal is that conflict is something that we look forward to or that it's fun. I don't make that case. When I train people, I say, I'm not going to try to convince you that it can be fun, but I am going to convince you that it can be good. And so I think a combination of having some new ways of thinking about conflict, new ways of engaging it, and then putting those things into practice, and hopefully at least seeing some of that play out in a positive way.
3: Most of your conflict resolution work centers on campus life at William & Mary. What are the kinds of conflicts students struggle with most these days?
4: The number one conflict that we've seen this year is club-based or organizational conflicts on campus. So this is where we're meeting with students to navigate a concern that's happening in, you know, a club sports team or, you know, a political organization, what have you. William & Mary has over 500 student organizations on campus. So there's no shortage of organizations, and it tends to be when you organize and, you know, you have a set of bylaws that govern what you do, conflict is inevitable. So that's a big one. The one that everyone thinks about when you think about campus conflict is your shared living conflict. So roommate conflicts, stuff that's happening in the dorm. We do see a lot of that, and we work with our partners in residence life to help make sure that all of their student staff are well trained to support those students in conflict as well. So that's where you get some of the crazy stories when you read through and you think, wow, this is really stuff that people are doing in their shared living spaces. And then the third category that we see and we're seeing more of is professor and student conflict. So that's one that's particularly interesting because of the power differential there. We found that the power element of conflict is important to students. And so we will see students who are hesitant or fearful to raise a concern to a professor, or even maybe they've raised the concern and the professor hasn't responded in the way that they were hoping for. We do some coaching with students to help that communication be more productive.
3: You said students kind of have a tendency to want to remove the source of conflict from a situation. Tell me about that. What's wrong with that strategy?
4: Great question. I will take one moment in this question to be a little bit of a conflict and restorative justice nerd. and then I will answer it on a more practical level. There's a foundational work in restorative practices that I love by a man named Nils Christie, and he has a seminal work that's called Conflict as Property. And the premise or the core of his argument is the sense that, right, we all sort of have that impetus to remove conflict from us, right? We think of the other person sort of as the main problem, quote unquote. And we think, well, the conflict is resolved if I get away from them, right? They stop whatever they're doing. And what Nils Christie invites us to think about is that

0: trusting people as much as we can with conflict as their property, right? It's that ground for opportunity for growth, right? That's how we understand the impact of our actions. That's how we understand what it means to repair a relationship, to take ownership of our action, to understand the needs that something we've done has created, and working to meet those needs for someone who's experienced harm. And so all of that to say, students like to remove conflict from their organizations because we all like to do that, because that's the easy solution, right? And it's one that perpetuates the thinking of the person is the problem. Mm. One of the main things that we invite students into in my work is we like to solve problems, not people, right? You think about the dangers of conflating a person and a problem. And we do this all the time, and we do it in really subtle ways. Like, think about the ways that we talk about people in conflict, right? They're crazy. Like, what a mess. It's a zoo over there in that department. Even little things like that are little strands of dehumanization, right? We're beginning to dehumanize. And when you start to treat people as problems, it justifies treating them poorly, right? It justifies not being kind to them, avoiding eye contact with them, gossiping about them behind their back. And so instead, it's harder to sit with someone who has done something that's harmful or impactful, or bring up that difficult or uncomfortable conversation and say, hey, I'm here for you as a person, but we got to talk about, you know, this thing that you said or did. So separating people and problems. I think for students, right, there's an impetus to say, yeah, kind of the cancel culture, one and done, right? You do or say something and that's it. We want you out. There's a lot of social pressure that exists for that too, right? The rumor mill is usually churning on what someone has done or said. Yik Yak, which is, for those who don't know, a anonymous sort of like campus chat that people can post on about whatever they want, helps fuel a lot of that. And so students are also worried, right? If they retain this person in their organization or in their friend group, what are other people going to think? Are they going to get canceled for doing that? So it kind of feeds itself, right? It's easy, and it scratches the itch. It avoids the difficult conversation, but it's also rooted in what's our culture on campus around how do we treat people who have messed up, have made a mistake, have done something harmful. And we just see that pile on where students don't have a lot of incentive to not act that way. Hmm. They'll be rewarded for doing it, right? We see this a lot in some of our social organizations where it's like, okay, if there's a rumor that a woman has felt uncomfortable with a man in the organization, right? Well, other women won't want to come to this group, right? And so there's social pressure that encourages saying, yeah, just kind of get rid of them, say we got rid of them. And sometimes, to be clear, there does need to be separation in your more elevated cases. Certainly there are significant things that require people to separate from individuals or from organizations. But we're talking here about your low-level stuff, and often ones that haven't even had any conversation, right? They haven't even sat down and said, hey, tell us what happened, or this is what we're hearing. Let's figure this out. It'll be just based on what people are saying to them.
1: You've come up with a quiz that tells you your conflict style. I'd love to have the honor to have you quiz me here.
0: Oh my gosh. Okay. You want me to give you a live quiz?
1: Yes, yes. Let's go through it.
0: All right. I'm ready for you. Okay. Question number one. You are working on a project with a group of colleagues, and one person consistently doesn't follow through on their tasks. How would you handle it?
1: Oh, how would I handle that? I probably wouldn't say anything and just kind of pick up the slack so we get a good grade.
0: Okay. So I'm going to read you the answer. So pick up the slack yourself. Forcing them to do anything is probably just going to make them mad, and it won't end up helping anyone.
1: Right. Okay. That's me to a T right there.
0: Okay. Perfect. Okay. All right. Question number two. Your group of friends is deciding where to eat. You are trying to get everyone to share their preferences and be involved in the discussion. That's option one. Option two, you're making the decision. You want to make sure you get what you're craving. You're saying option three. You're saying, I'm good with whatever. You want the group to be happy. Option four, suggesting a few options that everyone likes and organizing a vote between those. Option five, waiting for the discussion to be over. You hate this part of going out to eat.
1: Well, my question is, how hungry am I in this situation?
0: You can give yourself a medium amount of hunger.
1: Okay. What I would probably do is, you know, I'm pretty open. Like, I'm not a picky eater, so I'd go with the flow.
0: Okay, so you're waiting for the discussion to be over or

0: saying I'm good with whatever.
1: I'm good with whatever. I think I would say that.
0: Perfect. Okay, next question. During a team meeting, a coworker corrects something you said. You don't fully agree with their correction. What would you do next? Option one, ask them questions to clarify their point and share more of your reasoning. Maybe there's a misunderstanding. Option two, concede some of their points and stand your ground on others. You're willing to acknowledge what they got right as long as they'll acknowledge what you got right too. Option three, move on. You don't want to get into it in front of everyone. Option four, point out what you disagree with in their correction and reassert your thinking. Option five, nod and say, you're right. You don't want to correct them in front of the whole team.
1: I think I would do option one. That's the clarify what they meant. I think I'd probably do that just so I could understand and maybe learn from the situation.
0: Okay, question four. Your boss always schedules your one-on-one meetings in the mornings while you would much rather meet in the afternoons. What would you do? So option one, ask your boss if you can alternate morning and afternoon meetings so you can both get your preference sometimes. Option two, accept your fate and the calendar invite for the morning one-on-ones. Option three, explain your preference to your boss and ask about theirs. Maybe if you both understand why you have your preferences, you can find a solution that makes everyone happy. Option four, tell your boss that you're happy to meet in the mornings. No problem. Option five, let your boss know that you prefer afternoon meetings and ask to switch to an afternoon one-on-one.
1: I think I would just accept my fate. I'm a pretty deferential person, so I think I would just accept my fate in that situation.
0: Okay. All right. Question five. A colleague microwaves fish in the communal kitchen for lunch every day, and it stinks up the whole hallway. What do you do? Option one, do nothing. It's their lunch. Saying something isn't going to change that. Option two, keep your door closed, spray air freshener, buy a gadget you saw online that claims to neutralize microwave smells. Option three, bring up the issue with them, talk through the options that allow them to have their lunch and address the smell. Option four, ask some questions to see if they realize what's going on. If they don't, let them know and ask them to do something to address the smell. Option five, figure out a compromise. Maybe there's another microwave they can use.
1: I don't know if I'd do any of the options there. I think I would maybe make a joke and bring it up that way. And I think that's what I would do. I would make some joke about fish being smelly. I don't know. Is that passive aggressive?
0: A little bit, yeah. What would you be hoping to happen as a result of making the joke?
1: I would hope that something would lodge in their brain to make them understand that, oh, it is smelly. I didn't even know, but in a funny manner. Does that make sense?
0: It does make sense. That is like the definition of passive aggressive. Oh, God. I'll say based on your responses, you are scoring high in accommodating and avoiding and compromising. The five conflict styles are arranged on a grid that measures two dimensions. It measures how much you are willing to work with other people, so sort of your cooperativeness. And then it also measures your self-advocacy, like how much are you willing to stand up for what you want in a situation. So there's the five of them. So competing, high self-advocacy, low cooperation, compromising, which is somewhere in the middle, avoiding, which is doing neither, accommodating, which is high cooperation, low self-advocacy, and then collaborating, which is high self-advocacy and high cooperation. So your answers tend on the accommodate, avoid, and then if you have to get into it, sort of a compromise mindset.
1: That sounds bad to me. Is that bad?
0: Why does it sound bad to you?
1: It just sounds like I don't have like a backbone to stand up for myself.
0: One of the things I love about the conflict styles, and I tell this to everyone when I talk through styles with them, they all have strengths and they all have weaknesses. So there isn't one that's the best or there's not one that's the worst, right? I think a lot of times people, like we talked about, think that avoidant is all bad. And as we discussed, it can be good. Collaborating, which is high on both, does tend to be your highest correlation with good conflict, conflict that is satisfying, you know, doesn't harm relationships, things like that. But there is strategic and good use for all of them. So I would say probably your personal assessment of where your areas to grow are correct. If you are high on accommodating, usually that means that you are good at being sensitive and caring towards the needs of other people. And that's an important part of conflict, right? There's so much good that comes from thinking about what someone needs, how they might be feeling in a conflict situation. That's not something to throw away. That's something to keep. But what it does mean for people who are accommodators, it means that you can tend to sort of be the doormat, right? Or you don't stand up when something really does matter to you. It can be really good to be an accommodator when something doesn't matter to you at all. I attest accommodating as one of my styles as well. And I see that come out when I'm in a meeting or I'm working with one of my students and they want to do something. And I'm like, oh, I don't really care either way. I don't have a strong preference. So to me, I'm happy to let you do what you want to do. So that can be a strategic way to use it. But the downside that I see a lot with accommodators too is, right, something really does matter to you or you have an opinion that could be helpful and you don't voice it. They also tend to be people who let things build up over time. And if you do hit some sort of boiling point, you kind of snap. So tend to sort of hold it back, right? They're trying to preserve the relationship. That's usually what motivates accommodators. But they often have a hard time believing that conflict can be good. So even some of your questions about why is it good and why do I dread it, I find with my friends who are strongly accommodating that that is something that's challenging, right? They equate conflict as harmful for relationships. Saying something or pushing back on someone is mean, and that's just not the case.
1: You know, in such a polarized society these days, do you think most of us are kind of, you know, lacking conflict resolution skills?
0: I do find that people lack conflict resolution skills. I think that we see the extremes play out certainly in politics, but I think also in our own lives. Right, we've talked a lot about the different ways that people engage with their conflicts and the extremes of that being avoidance, right? Not doing anything at all, not engaging it. And then kind of on the other end, we think of conflict as a fight, right? Where it has to be this argument where we're mean to each other, or we don't like each other, and it breaks our relationship. And I think that's what we fear. We fear being in these extremes, and we don't really know the middle part. There's so much else in that middle spectrum of how you can engage a conversation. So I do think that as a people, we don't always exercise those middle skills, or we exercise them and we don't recognize it. I think just sometimes recognizing a practice that has helped us in conflict helps us do it again. I had a professor in grad school who'd talk about even just creating a little bit of reflection for someone post-conflict, say, hey, what worked and what didn't work, helps you carry those skills forward. So I think often in our conflict-avoidant culture, even talking about conflict resolution isn't popular. It's not something that people are like, ooh, you know what we should bring in for our, you know, professional development, or what we should talk about for, you know, for programming. Let's talk about conflict. You know, people like to talk about things like leadership development, or right now in higher education, there's a lot of energy around, you know, dialogue or discourse. And all of those things are important. But I see the common thread in there so often of, right, let's name what we're experiencing. We all experience conflict. And I think that when you can get specific about it is where you can talk through skills that may resonate with people, or they're like, oh yeah, I kind of use that, you know, in my normal life. But being able to name it and name it as a conflict resolution skill and say, this is how it helps you in conflict. This is the specific fear or anxiety that you have in conflict that this skill can help you navigate in a practical way, I think is incredibly empowering for people.
1: Well, Emily, this is fascinating stuff. Thanks for sharing your insight on With Good Reason.
0: Thank you so much for having me. It's been so fun.
1: Emily Gerst is the Director of Conflict Resolution and Education at William & Mary. This is With Good Reason. We'll be right back.
2: Black history is happening every day. It's time to start thinking of it outside of a day or a week or a month. We hope to inspire you by enlightening you with those people and events that should be learned from and forever remembered.
3: Today is May 31st. On this day in 1921, a lynching was called for Dick Rowland for the accusation that he raped a white woman. This was the start of the most destructive race riot the United States has ever experienced. It erupted in the Greenwood District of Tulsa, Oklahoma, also known as the Black Wall Street. It is believed by historians that close to 300 people died during the riot.
4: Achievements and events are not confined to the past. Make sure to etch your own path in the pantheon of human history. This has been Black History Month 365. Bam! 365, where you find every day Black history is made.
5: Welcome back to With Good Reason from Virginia Humanities. Mongolia, China, Israel, Cambodia, Papua New Guinea, Indonesia, and even the United Nations. These are just some of the places my next guest's career as an anti-corruption consultant has taken him. Taekyung Tan is the Director of International and Leadership Studies and a Professor of Political Science at Radford University. He began his globetrotting anti-corruption work in the early 1990s as the Cold War drew to a close. That's where we pick up our conversation.
6: After the fall of the Soviet Union, we were hoping, a lot of us in the anti-corruption circle was hoping that there will be a sea change in how countries do their international development and aid. You know, it's not tied to Cold War calculations. Yeah. So we were hoping for that. During that time in the 1990s, actually, the world was in denial that there's corruption in many agencies. So if you try to do investigative work in an agency to clean house, generally there's a sense that you are a rat. You know, you are destroying the reputation and you're working against the mandate and mission of the organization. So this was experienced, I'm sure, during the time of the civil rights movement when, you know, human rights, women's rights and racial equality was promoted as an ideal in society. And then after that came the anti-corruption movement in the 1980s and 90s. And then in the year 2000, the climate change movement, they experienced the same animosity and backlash from parts of the society that they try to reform. And I think now you find any progressive movement, progressive in the sense that they're trying to make things better to reform, they face the same kind of reticence or resistance within organization and society.
1: Well, what kind of corruption did you work on in all these countries? What was there a type of corruption back then that you saw cropping up over and over?
6: Yeah, corruption comes in various forms. There is bribery, embezzlement, various forms of fraud and extortion. And some of us like to think of corruption having a few types. Yeah, the grand corruption that is in high places by powerful actors and the elites, and the street level corruption or the petty corruption that you see in the streets on the ground level. I deal with all of them because they are really all part of the same phenomenon, and they all stem from the same forces in society, the forces of abuse, neglect in government, the forces of using money to buy political influence and to stack the deck in favor of some actors, when there should be a level playing field.
1: Corruption has been happening basically, since the beginning of civilization. Why do you think it's still one of the biggest drivers of conflict worldwide?
6: Yeah, whenever there's power, there's going to be abuse of power. There's going to be inappropriate exercise of discretion. You know, when power is concentrated in high places or in rich organizations, they will eventually use that kind of power to secure other benefits for them in the form of a favorable treatment, in the form of avoidance of taxation, resource diversion by the government towards the kind of spending that they want, and, you know, favorable treatment in any form of procurement bidding. Yeah, so this happens in every society, time immemorial.
1: What were some of the worst cases of corruption you dealt with in your career?
6: There was one time in the 90s, I was invited by Asian Development Bank to head a consulting team of four anti-corruption experts to go into the Kingdom of Bhutan. At that time, the king, which is the fourth king, just abdicated to his son. And so his son is trying to put together kind of a very nascent democracy, opening the country up to democratic elections. And when I was there, there was a case of land grab by very powerful people in some of the districts in Bhutan. And Bhutan is a kind of a very rural Buddhist society that people have strong deference to their, they call it the dashos, you know, the big people, the powerful officials and industry leaders. Yeah, so they were able to circumvent many of the kind of due process to win lotteries to secure huge swaths of land for themselves and their descendants. At that time, we were working behind the scenes, encouraging the anti-corruption agency to prosecute because, you know, that agency is so strapped for manpower. They are supposed to do the investigation, the public education, but also the prosecution, yeah, against big people and young graduates. Yeah, many of them in their 30s and 20s are trying to build a case against powerful people with very, very accomplished lawyers. In fact, the best lawyers that money can buy. And those went up to the High Court of Bhutan. And behind the scenes, we were trying our best to encourage the young prosecutors and investigators to do this right, because the young nation, the young democracy of Bhutan is looking at them, yeah, to see whether big fishers can get away with corrupt practices. And fortunately, with a lot of luck, they were able to put together very strong evidential testimony, and they won. The defendants were given a slap on the wrist because, as you know, they are very influential. And however, it sends a very strong signal to the rest of the country that no one is above the law and corruption will not pay in the young democracy of Bhutan. And that was really kind of heartwarming, because I was able to witness from the sidelines this fascinating kind of sea change event unfolding.
1: I imagine some of these countries weren't, you know, super receptive to your anti-corruption efforts. Were you ever in danger?
6: Yes and no. I still remember my first trip to Nairobi, Kenya, to do a kind of a investigation or review of the United Nations Environment Program. They had a very sensitive security situation in the capital city. There's a lot of unemployment, a lot of carjacking, kidnapping for ransom, especially foreigners. In our first day briefing, the head of security of the UN compound tell us this story, and I would like to repeat to you, which is that, you know, his predecessor was this very macho special forces commando from a Latin American country. And when he first landed in Nairobi, you know, he was kind of strutting along, yeah, doing all sorts of risky things in the country. And one day when he was driving home, two vehicles boxed him in and stopped in. A man with a revolver came up to his driver's side window and asked him to lower down his window. He rolled down his window and they asked him to step out. So he did comply. And immediately they search his body, relieve him of his valuables, and ask him for his car key. He took the car key and threw it into the bushes. And bam, they shot him point blank in the head. So that was a story that was told to me of how unpredictable situations may be in some parts of the world. However, because I work for international agencies that are very well connected to the local governments, we always have miners, people who are there to make sure that we are properly secured. And if I listen to them and I pay attention to my gut, usually I have no problems, because the key to staying safe is really to listen to your gut and give due respect to the advice given to you by the locals.
1: You know, it must have felt like such an adventure traveling to all these countries and fighting for something that you really believed in. Do you miss that time of your life? Did you feel like you were really improving the world?
6: Yes, especially when I was young and hot off the education I had at Harvard University, where they really trained people to work in the public interest. I travel a lot, and I'm able to see societies for what they really are. Yeah, the dark side, the underbelly of society, because anti-corruption work involves so much opening up cases, you know, the most egregious cases, and understanding things that I think creates a lot of outrage. Outrage in me, because so many people are benefiting unfairly, using power to get whatever they don't deserve. Yeah, so kind of the kind of work is exhilarating, exhausting. In some ways, it can really jade you, you know, to the things in life, because you see you see successful, famous people, but then, you know, you question how do they get there and so on.
1: What do you think about the state of the world now? Do you think things are any better or worse today compared to, you know, when you were doing your anti-corruption work?
6: Yeah, so there are two ways to look at it. The first is through some form of evidence. The Corruption Perception Index is published by Transparency International, and it uses a survey of the perceptions of people in different countries. The Corruption Perception Index showed that the world is backsliding. But this is all based on perception, yeah? Because corruption, like many crimes, are not reported. Yeah, it is like the tip of the iceberg. 90% of cases are never reported. And in fact, more than that, significant proportion of those that are reported were never investigated and never prosecuted, and the criminals never brought to justice. And I think a lot of the work has to rest on education, public awareness raising, because when these problems surface, it's already too late. And I think this is also an area that is under-resourced, under-attended to, and not many people wants to go into the field simply because of the backlash and the organizational immune system that I was talking about.
1: Do you have any advice for the new generation or the current generation of people fighting corruption these days?
6: I think the new generation of people will face roughly the same dynamics that I did, but they have greater challenges. They will be faced with digital forms of corruption, the government using AI to surveil the investigative journalists and their political opponents, you know, to get them. And you have criminals that are now able to launder their money through the cryptocurrency market. So I think the new generations of anti-corruption crusaders, they know exactly what they are up against. They have their work cut out for them. I salute them. And I think that whatever little that they do will make a difference to societies and to people without a voice. Because the people who are really disadvantaged, yeah, the poor, the marginalized, they have very few people to speak up for them and who will bring their cause to justice. And these anti-corruption agents, yeah, are the only ones that stand in the way of corrupt, powerful people.
1: Well, Taekyong, you've lived a fascinating life. Thanks for sharing your insight on With Good Reason.
6: Oh, I'm so glad to talk to you, Matt. Thank you.
5: Taekyong Tan is the Director of International and Leadership Studies and a Professor of Political Science at Radford University. Arnold Westbrook was born and raised in Petersburg, Virginia.
7: As we like to say, what's the word? Petersburg.
5: Now he's the Assistant Director for Talent Development for the Honors College at Virginia State University, his hometown HBCU, which was recently named a Partner in Peace by the Nobel Peace Center. This prestigious honor was based on a program designed by Arnold that brought VSU students into the community to teach a class of third graders about the virtues of peace and past Nobel Peace Prize winners.
7: Petersburg is a very unique place. It is a place that will make you very resilient as well as prideful to be here. We know how to make a little and turn it into a lot. And it's just a place where family and community is definitely highlighted. We have a place called Cameron Field, which is a football field that is like a college stadium almost, because it's almost like in a hole when people come in. And there was just so much community there that the football games, the basketball games, it was just fun to be in Petersburg, to grow up here whether you're greats like Moses Malone or Trey Songz or the people who might not get a lot of notoriety, it's all about, you know, making sure that we know Petersburg pride, because we're going to go out there and we're going to tell the world who we are. We're going to be unapologetically us. We feel like we're like any New York, L.A. or Atlanta. We're just a small town called Petersburg, Virginia, and we make a difference in the world.
1: You know, as someone who grew up in Petersburg and now works in the Honors College at VSU, why was it important to you to get selected into this Partners in Peace program?
7: Well, it's important, first of all, just to make a difference. With my role in the Office of Talent Development, it's all about finding new ways and thinking outside the box to expose our students. We do know that they're coming here for their academics, but we want them to be holistically challenged. So we want them to get out of the classroom and really understand service work in the community. Petersburg, unfortunately, has a bad narrative. Roughly about the last 9 to 10 years running, we've been labeled as the most unhealthiest place in the state of Virginia. We have a lot of poverty things that's holding us down, restricting our residents from really achieving even greater heights. We took a hard turn, Petersburg, in the early 80s. There was a company called Brown & Williamson and a couple other factories that unfortunately moved on. It was a change of the times where a lot of people hit hard times because they weren't have jobs. So they didn't come into the 90s. We had, unfortunately, a tornado that destroyed a lot of downtown. So it's just like one hit after the next. And we've been trying to pull ourselves up for the last, let's say, 25, 30 years. And I think that now we're turning the corner. But again, with all that being said, if we don't look at the youth and how they can have pride and how we can build them up, then all of this will be for naught and we might have that downturn again. And that's one thing that I don't want to happen.
1: You know, on a human level, what does it mean to be a partner in peace?
7: On a human level, it's about understanding Mother Teresa and not walking past that homeless person in the street. You might not have any money to give them, but you can acknowledge them and make them feel seen. Or it is about a President Jimmy Carter, who just being a great humanitarian, and even though he's more champion for his house building and through Habitat for Humanity, but also working with animals and just being kind to our animals of the community, whether it is deer or a dog or a cat. But just, again, having that sense of, you know, we're sharing this world together. Or it is President Obama who gave hope with his presidency. Or it's a Martin Luther King, again, knowing that civil rights is still ongoing. If we look at the current state of what's going on in our country, you know, we still see how civil rights is important to make sure that everybody's voice is heard and they're being acknowledged. And I could go on and on, but those are just a few of the Peace Prize winners that, you know, we told the students about, and then I chose them. And finally, I'll just end with another one who is known but not necessarily talked about a lot, and that's Wangari Maathai. She was an African woman, the first African to win it, and she was about environmentalists and about planting trees. And we need more trees and greenery just to, again, make people feel peace and get out there in nature. When there's a lot of times, you know, people only see the concrete jungles that they might be growing up in, it's good to go to a playground or a park that's surrounded by trees.
1: So what kind of concepts of peace did these VSU students impart to the elementary kids?
7: Well, teaching them actually the name of the Nobel Peace Prize winner, or teaching them about their actual actions that they did. We always wanted to say nobody, I believe, started out saying my goal is to win the Nobel Peace Prize. It was just to do the work. And it was almost like a snowball on the avalanche type of thing, a metaphor I use, where once that snowball gets rolling, the avalanche gets going. So once we could introduce them to the name, introduce them to the work, then we could talk about what does peace mean to them. So we titled the program overall, Peace That Surpasses All Understanding. But the understanding is, how does the third grader see it? And then how can we help them to broaden their horizons of what peace really means? It's not just peace, whether it's throwing up the peace symbol, whether it is peace in war, but it is peace in the environment, peace towards your animals, peace towards your neighbors, peace towards each other. And then ultimately, peace towards education. So it is about, you know, dreaming, going back to Obama and hope, but it's about giving these kids dreaming and understanding so that, again, that superpower of peace is achieved, not just by Virginia State students, but we want to make a difference in the community that surrounds our university.
1: Wow. I bet the third graders, you know, just loved hearing college students who probably looked like their big brothers or sisters, you know, talking about their favorite Nobel Peace Prize winners. You know, they must have just ate that stuff up.
7: Oh, definitely. Going into the music class, I had a couple of my students that are actually in the gospel chorale, the concert choir here at Virginia State University, and they helped them with the teacher, Miss Pettis, to learn sign language, and they learned A Beautiful World, the song. They learned it all through sign language and performed it for their parents at the closing ceremony. So it was just ways that we could be intentional, whether, again, it's doing yoga in the PE class to get them to understand breathing and stretching and just being active and letting them see peace from multiple different facets. The principal, Dr. Rodriguez, talked about how the discipline, he saw a drop. Again, we would like to do this couple, 3-4 years at least, to really, if they can track statistics from school to prison, then we want to track our statistics of how peace training is affecting these kids and lowering the disciplinary rates and the suspensions. And that's the goal. Whether we get picked again, which I do hope that we'll get picked to have the program second, third, fourth year. But the goal is to continue this partnership with Petersburg, with Partners in Peace, so that we can make a difference in our community and give, the students at Virginia State another outlet to have service learning.
1: I heard you mention yoga. How did that go with the third graders?
7: It was an adventure just to see them. You know, they're a little bit more flexible than me at 50 years old. Even some of my students, they were getting, you know, worked out as well. But they just really just grabbed onto it. So just giving them intentional things that it might just be a little, again, I won't use the snowball, but it's like throwing that pebble in the river or in the water. It's going to make a little ripple. And now we can sit back and watch how that ripple just spreads out and really makes a difference. So yoga was effective as well.
1: You told me earlier there was going to be a ceremony at the end of the program where the third graders were deputized as peace agents. That sounds amazing. I need to know how that went.
7: It really was amazing. So what happened is we had a two-part program. We had one at the school for the parents and guardians and the community to come out, which was a great success where, as I was just saying, they did the sign language. The students, the third graders, introduced the Nobel Peace Prize winners. And Chief Christian, the police chief, was able to come out and deputize them. The police chief to read them an oath and raise their right hand. It was just so, you know, beneficial, I think, for their pride. I could see the looks on the little girls' faces of just them raising their hands and taking this oath and having a certificate. And their parents could even see the pride of their children being honored in front of the city and maybe even the world. If anybody wants to look at, you know, our city council videos that are online, they can see the program and see this 10, 15-minute presentation that was done.
1: This is great stuff. I bet you would have appreciated something like this when you were a kid in Petersburg, right?
7: Well, as a director of the group, I did a lot of, again, the brainstorming, and I wanted to make sure that I was getting principles that I had. So these are just things that I saw in Boy Scouts. I saw being a member of Jack and Jill. I saw a member of just being in my church and people, you know, my faith-based community pouring back into me. I can't take too much credit. It's just things that I saw in my upbringing and then changing it. And finally, you know, even if you don't have your biological parents, even if you don't have 8, 9 brothers and sisters, you still have a community. You still have brothers and sisters right beside you that we can lean on each other. We got to make this world put love, even though it's about peace. I believe it's called peace, love, and happiness. You put all three of those together, I think that we can, again, I keep saying, make a difference with not only the children, but our communities and just the way that people see the youth as a whole.
8: 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With Good Reason, it's produced by Virginia Humanities, which acknowledges the Monacan Nation, the original people of the land and waters of our home in Charlottesville, Virginia. Our production team is Sarah McConnell, Allison Quance, and Lauren Francis. Special thanks to Jenny Taylor for booking assistance, and Victor Bowen at WHRV, and Jennifer Williamson at WVST for recording assistance. 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I'm Matt Darrow. 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

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That was La La La La with Siren 042. Here's what's happening around Ithaca today, May 31st. 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At 1, Evan Dillon at O'Malley's Lakeside Tavern in Interlaken. At 2, Madeline Rose at the Oasis in Hector. 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For more information and to submit your event, you can visit wrfi.org/what's happening. I know I'm going to find myself back at the Ithaca Festival today. There's a little goat running around somewhere. So, go search for that. Up next, got Neon Indian with Deadbeat Summer.

But is it really so wrong? They sit in front of their TVs, saying, hey, this is fun. And they laugh at the artist, saying he doesn't know how to have fun. The best things in life are truly free.

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Listen up and I'll tell a story.

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Listen up and I'll tell a story about an artist growing old.

0: the grace of a corpse in a riptide and let go. 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
1: say Valley Maker,
0: to keep from cursing. Yes, I sing,
1: say Valley Maker,
0: to keep from cursing. River,
1: oh,
0: river end. 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
1: oh,
0: river end. 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
3: Mostly sunny today, with high temperatures around 74. Mostly cloudy overnight, with lows around 48 degrees. For Monday, expect sunny skies and highs around 71. This is WRFI.
4: Hello, Earthlings. How are you doing today? I am your co-host, Emily, Earth Emily, here with the show's engineer and co-host, Marshall. And today we have two special guests, Saviana Stanescu, a playwright, and Sonora Cohen-Ryder. They're both here to talk about their new play, which opens at the Kitchen June 4th. Stick with us.

0: Hi there. You're listening to Hello Earthlings with me, your co-host Emily. This is an every other Sunday talk show, and we always have a guest or two to talk about their area of expertise. Today, we're very excited to have with us in the studio this morning Saviana Stănescu and Sonora Cohen-Ryder. Saviana is a friend of mine who I've known for a few years, and she is a Romanian-born award-winning playwright. In fact, one of her plays early on in her career was named the best play of the year in Romania. She's also an artivist, which we'll talk about that term with her in a bit. And her work has been widely presented internationally and in the United States. By my count, you have had 22 plays before this one staged, which is amazing. And you are also a professor at Ithaca College. And Sonora, who's also here. Sonora, can you say hi?
1: Hi.
0: Hi, it's great to see you. Sonora is in another room. I can see her through the big plate glass window. She's in Studio B, and we're in Studio A. And it's very brave of you to sit in that studio all by yourself. Thank you for coming. Thank you both for being here. It's very exciting that we got you here because we pulled you away from a tech rehearsal of your play, Daughters. How exciting. Tell us a little bit about the play, which is going to be at the Kitchen and opening on June 4th.
2: Thank you so much, Emily, for inviting us, first of all. It's such a pleasure to talk with such a great writer like yourself.
0: Aww.
2: So, yeah, we are very excited about this musical that we are presenting at the Kitchen Theater, but it's produced by the Finger Lakes New Works Festival and the Walking on Water, WOW Productions. So it's really an exciting project. We've been working on it for years now. It's been co-created by myself as the book writer, the composer, lyricist, Argentinian-American artist Julian Mesri, and the director Courtney Young Soccer, who actually came to me with the project in the first place. She's also a professor of musical theater at Ithaca College and the co-creator of the Ithaca Finger Lakes New Works Festival.
0: That's very exciting. And you're right. I should beg everyone's pardon for not calling it a musical, because that's a very important distinction. It's not just a play, it's a musical.
2: Well, sometimes people call musicals a play. It's mm-hmm. okay. So it's a new musical, which is really hard to, you know, create in this industry which relies heavily on classical musicals or musicals based on film. So to create a new musical with such an important story, we think, it's a story about four generations of women and their connections across geographies and histories, or her stories. It is set in New York and Buenos Aires in 1978 and New York in 2018. It's the story of an NYU student, Andrea, with an Argentinian mother and a Romanian father, who is looking for her roots. And she goes to an exhibition at NYU, Identidad Desaparecida, and learns about the history of Argentina, the Abuelas de la Plaza de Mayo, the Los Desaparecidos, that disappeared, because her mother sheltered her from knowing Spanish and knowing her history. Her mother, Mariana, doesn't want to think about her past. She's here, an immigrant in the U.S., and she loves her present. But we will learn that she might be one of the children of the disappeared.
0: Right, during the Dirty War in Argentina, where people were disappeared from the streets, from their families, and some of them killed in detention centers or dropped out of airplanes, and some of them, I've read, that children were taken and sort of given away to government officials as orphans, but they weren't really orphans. They were just necessarily. So stolen children. So is this a story about...
2: That's exactly what it is. Mm-hmm. So Mariana was raised by this family, by Beatriz and her husband Ricardo. And now Andrea questions the fact that she is indeed their biological daughter. So Andrea starts to dig into the story of the Abuelas de la Plaza de Mayo, and her DNA gets checked. And I don't want to spoil
0: things,
2: but you may imagine that we are taking on a journey. Will Mariana join Andrea? Andrea in this journey of self-discovery and right. knowing the truth, because she's very reluctant in the beginning. So
1: core. This is based on real history, real recent history, but it's not real people, right? These particular people are invented for the play? You invented
2: yes.
1: them?
2: Yes, it's based on real history, lots of research, mm-hmm. but the characters are fictional that right. we created.
1: Well, that brings up Sonora Cohen Ryder, who's here, because Sonora, what is your role? You're the production dramaturg. Can you describe a little bit what that means?
3: So production dramaturgy is a role of sort of representing the play or musical in this context and sort of the historical context of the work. So my job as production dramaturg is I did a whole bunch of research on the background of the play and sort of compiled information that the cast and the creative team would need to know in order to work on this. So, you know,
1: so cool. You're like the fact checker, the historian, and the teacher.
3: Yeah, a little bit. Yeah, I'm a little bit of a lecturer. I'm a little bit of a representative for Saviana and her goals. I'm just a little bit of like the team nerd.
1: Yeah, it sounds like such a cool role and so important. And you are a recent graduate of Ithaca College, I understand. Were you a student of Saviana's, of Professor Stanescu's?
3: I'm a theater studies alum. Just graduated in May.
1: And congratulations.
3: So Saviana was my playwriting professor as well as my advisor. So it's been really interesting to sort of take on a new relationship in this project.
1: Yeah, that's a... Oh,
2: yeah,
1: sorry, go ahead.
2: This festival and these productions are also a great opportunity for our students and recent graduates to perform, to work with professionals from New York. Like our leading actors are from New York City and other towns. Francisca Munoz, who plays Mariana, mm-hmm. is a Broadway actress.
1: Wow.
2: Yeah, so our students and recent graduates like Sonora and also the actors, the musical theater students in the ensemble mm-hmm. get a chance to really participate in this development of new works and work together with professionals. That's
1: so
2: a great
1: cool.
2: experience.
1: So this is, when you say the development of the new work, is this where you're actually performing the songs in rehearsal and making changes, like saying, oh, this part is too high or this needs to go faster or making those kind of decisions?
2: It's been a long developmental process, but generally musicals get developed in 10 years. Mm. So we had a few workshops, two at the Cherry here in Ithaca, a few in New York City, at La Mama Theater, at New York Theater Workshop, at the Dramatists Guild Foundation. So, in this development, we bring scenes, we try them with actors and
1: how exciting.
2: Musicians.
1: So how many people in total are involved? For instance, I mentioned that today is a tech rehearsal, but how many people, actors, stage managers, everything, how many people are involved in this production?
2: Oh my God, I think around 25. So we have 11 actors, designers, stage managers, assistant stage mm-hmm. managers, the dramaturg, the costume designer, the sound
1: will
2: designer.
1: You have an orchestra or a band?
2: In this case, we'll have only a piano player mm-hmm, mm-hmm. and a trumpet player and a guitar player. Ah. But obviously, when I go to Broadway, we're going to have a big orchestra. That's why this is the next step in our developmental process. It is a full production, but it doesn't have a full orchestra.
1: Yes. So people who live in and around Ithaca and, you know, in Tompkins County have a chance to see what might become a Broadway play.
2: Absolutely.
1: In its debut stage,
2: first production.
1: That's very exciting. Is it a, it's not a comedy at all? Doesn't sound like.
2: It relies on, you know, serious topics,
1: right.
2: But we try to focus on the joy and love mm. and the connection between these people, on family ties. So it's actually quite joyful at times, although it, yes, content warning.
1: Right.
2: It does refer on a, you know, it does talk about a difficult period in the history of Argentina, the so-called dirty war, the military dictatorship. Mm-hmm. So there are, you know, references to torture and other things.
1: One thing that intrigues me, Sonora, is that this play, Saviana mentioned, takes place in two different time frames. That's pretty cool. So what was the first time prime? The
2: 1978 and 2018.
1: Okay. So are there a lot of costume changes? Is there a really different look to the stage design during that time? Or
3: yeah, we've done a lot of thinking and a lot of work on how to sort of represent the two different time periods. And yes, we have a couple of different costume changes, particularly for our leads, to differentiate when they're in 78 and when they're in 2018, as well as our lighting designer, Noelle Whipple, is doing a lot of work on using lighting to sort of create an atmosphere that's representative of the time periods. And as well as our actors are doing a lot of like physicality work to show their aging over the 40 years.
1: Oh, neat. Mm-hmm. So I know how to do that. limp a little bit. Get up slowly from chairs.
3: Yeah, a little bit. It's a little bit of getting up slowly, a little bit of sort of just the weight of your body, you know, over time. We've actually have this one scene where you show where we're showing the aging progression in reverse. So a character goes from sort of older to younger, and like it's very cool on stage.
1: I bet that's cool. I can't wait to see that. I've done that before just in my head because I remember reading some book by some Indian healer who says you should repeat over and over, I'm 36, I'm 36. Not you, because you're not 36 yet.
3: I get there.
1: But when you're 56, you should say, I'm 36, I'm 36, and you'll feel yourself standing up straighter, and you'll feel your step become peppier.
2: Yeah, it's a non-linear structure, but I hope, you know, the audiences will really enjoy it because, we go in these different time frames. And the actress who plays Claudia and Beatriz, she's a professor in our School of Music as well. Isis Jarniki de Carvalho. She's Brazilian. So it's really great to work with her, to have her play two roles. Mm-hmm.
1: And how did you all decide or land on the Kitchen Theater?
2: This is part of the Finger Lakes New Works Festival.
1: I see.
2: So they partner with different venues. Mm-hmm. So Ithaca College is one of the sponsors. So we've been rehearsing in the studios at Ithaca College. But this year, they are working with the Kitchen Theater to present two of the fully produced musicals, Our Daughters, Ihas, and Lilies, co-created by Gavin Mayer, who's also a professor in our School of Music, Theater and Dance. He's the adapter and the director of Lilies, who will be at the Kitchen Theater as well.
1: So whenever I think of you, Saviana, I think of your dream life because you have a pretty dreamy life. You've written so many plays. You write poems. You've written books. You travel all over the world. You teach young people. It's pretty exciting. Can you describe a bit about the process of the collaboration between you and the other people?

0: and the fact that she didn't know much about Los Desaparecidos and those
1: things. Disappeared.
0: Yeah. Mm-hmm. So she had the idea, let's create a musical. But I was a writer, so I sat down and wrote an outline, created the characters, wrote a few scenes, and then we had to find a composer. And I knew Julian Messeri from New York because I worked for many
1: years.
0: You used
1: to live in New York City.
0: Yes, yes. Mm-hmm. So I immediately proposed Julian, and he was very young at that time. He's still young, but he's a great composer, and right now he's up and coming in New York City. He's the Launchpad composer in residence at the Signature Theater. He's doing lots of shows at the Public Theater. So he's really one of the most exciting voices at this time. So it's really great that we work together for so many years now. So I would write a scene, and Julian would turn the climactic part of it in a song.
1: Yeah, yeah.
0: As he says, he feels sorry for me because sometimes the best part of the scene becomes a song. But, you know, you need to think about what's best for the musical. Or I write a monologue. Like, the first monologue that I wrote was Mariana's monologue, The Present Is My Present. And now it's a great
1: song.
0: And other songs.
1: But do you
0: well.
1: Get some of your lines into the song?
0: Yes, because it's the whole thing. Dramatic intention, right. But the lyrics are changed by the composer.
1: Right.
0: But the essence is there.
1: Wonderful.
0: And then we kept developing. We had a rough draft when we started to do these workshops where we tried them with actors.
1: At a table sitting around.
0: Mm-hmm. Yeah, for theater, for new plays and new musicals, it's really important to hear them with actors.
1: Yeah.
0: You cannot hear and see what doesn't work if you don't have actors in the room.
1: Do the choices that the actors make on how to deliver a line influence you a lot?
0: That and also for us as the creators and the writers to see a scene with actors gives us a clear sense of what's missing.
1: Right.
0: Even for this production now, I had to write new scenes because we realized we had some gaps in the story. Mm-hmm. We don't have the passing of time here. How do we know that 30, 40 years have passed? Mm-hmm. So I wrote a few snapshots of scenes in which Claudia is looking for her daughter, but she says, "Have you seen my daughter? She didn't come home last night. Have you seen my daughter? She disappeared a month ago.
1: Right.
0: She disappeared 3 months ago, 6 months ago." So we are trying to you know, now fill all the gaps and tell the story that needs to be told in a way that, yes, it's powerful, respects the history, but it's also heartwarming and compelling. And I'm telling you, it's more about family and family ties than it is about the hardships.
1: Right. If you're just joining us, you're listening to Hello Earthlings with me, your host, Emily, and our special guests, Saviana Stanescu and Sonora Cohen-Ryder, who are both involved in a new play, Ijas, Daughters, that will premiere, it's a musical, will premiere at the Kitchen Theater on June 4th as part of, tell me the name again of that series.
0: Yeah, it's the Finger Lakes New Works Festival.
1: Yes. Which is supported by a grant from New York State.
0: Yeah, it started last year. Corny Young Soccer and Gavin Meyer started them. And the last year was the first, the pilot edition. Mm-hmm. And this year is the second edition when they present full productions and also other workshops and readings. A workshop of another musical called Flourish, directed by Jen Perkins Edwards. Mm-hmm. So there's a lot going on, but yes, we are presenting it at the Kitchen Theater.
1: Wonderful. So this is 88.1 Ithaca WRFI, and we're going to listen to a little bit of a song. Which I can't hear. But can you hear it? Sorry, I said it too soon. We are going to listen to a song, and Marshall, what song have you selected for us to listen to? Here it comes. Ooh, it's exciting.
2: Incredible timing.

0: Hello. And we are back. This is Hello Earthlings, and we're back with our two special guests, Saviana Stanescu and Sonora Cohen-Ryder, who are involved in this play that's going to debut at the Kitchen on June 4th called Daughters. I wanted to ask you each, let me just start with you, Sonora. What is your, do you have a favorite moment in the play? It could be a really short moment. It could be a scene. Oh my gosh, the look on your face. You're like, oh, I'm trying to think. But maybe something that maybe wouldn't be too big of a spoiler to tell us, but that just, is there a moment when you're like, every time I see that, I laugh. Or every time I see that, I feel something.
1: I think my favorite song, I'm going to say my favorite song is Beatrice's song, and that's one of my favorite moments in the play. It's just very lyrical and poetic and also just a beautiful song, and every time I see it performed, no matter the actor, they are always so good.
0: Oh, no matter the actor. So you've heard this song, you've seen it performed by more than one actor?
1: Yeah, because we did a workshop of this musical as a staged reading last summer with the Finger Lakes New Works Festival, and I was the dramaturg for that workshop as well. So this is my second go-around of the musical, and it gets better every time.
0: That's wonderful. That's a good sign. How about you?
2: Yeah, it's really funny that the two alumni who are involved in the production, Sabina Lueras and Erika Reyes, they are back. They have been part of different workshops and different iterations of the musical.
0: That's great. Some depth there.
2: Yeah.
0: Some...
2: And it's funny that Erika, she now plays Clara. She played all the roles. She got to play all the roles in different workshops.
0: Oh my
2: gosh. And now
0: gosh.
2: She gets to play Clara. So yeah, my favorite moment. I mean, I really love this musical. In an interesting way, this story and this musical is one of the most truthful story that I could tell. Because I have many plays, but I haven't been able to tell the political stories because I was, as a college student, during our revolution against the Ceausescu dictatorship, I was in the streets protesting, and I did want to tell that story. I never could because it was still very painful in my heart. And now with the Daughters, Hijas, and the history of Argentina, I was able to look at the similarities between dictatorships and at the young people fighting totalitarian regimes, and realize that this is a story that I deeply understand. That's why I resonated immediately with the story when Courtney came to me. And I'm really happy we are able to showcase this kind of revolutionary moments, the moment on the street. So I think my favorite moment and song is on the streets of Buenos Aires, Friday night in Buenos Aires.
1: Great song.
2: And
0: I can't wait.
2: And of course, everything in the musical I think is so vibrant. And
0: are you going to make a cast recording, or does that only happen once something reaches Broadway?
2: We are trying to have a good recording.
0: Nice.
2: Because we need to send it to different Broadway producers other theaters. We hope that this is the first step in a long journey.
0: It's interesting that how alike different moments in history are to each other, and how, I feel like if we were more, aware in our just daily awareness of, you know, how Argentina was so like Romania in that moment. And we can name many other places, that things wouldn't take us by surprise as much, and we'd be more watchful or more recognizing of, oh, that's that same kind of villainy that we as people are prone to, and that pops up throughout history.
2: Yeah, I think, we need to be mindful and learn our lessons from history. It seems that so often we don't learn anything from history. Things repeat themselves.
0: Right. And not even just every 100 years, but every 15 years.
2: Yeah. And that's why I think theater and literature and the arts play such an important role, because we create such moments, and we tell stories that need to be told.
0: What was your first play that you got to see produced on the stage that you wrote?
2: Well, that was back in Romania.
0: Yeah.
2: I was a poet. And then I wrote a dramatic poem called The Outcast. And it was published as poetry, but different theaters started to produce it and present it in theaters. And even in Paris, it got produced in a festival, Du Monde Entier, Théâtre Gérard Philippe de Saint-Denis. And they invited me. It was my first time abroad in the West, in the Western Europe. And they started to call me a playwright. I thought I was a poet, but the French called me a playwright. So I believed it. So that was the first sort of play. It was a dramatic poem.
1: Do you speak French?
2: A little bit. A little bit. And Spanish. Because Romanian is a Latin language. Mm-hmm. I feel like an honorary Latina because we are a Romanian, you know, a Latin language surrounded by Slavic languages over there in Eastern Europe. So I always felt connected to Spanish, French, Italian, Portuguese.
0: Wonderful. And if I can go to you, Sonora, what is it like? You alluded to this in the beginning about how it's a new phase of your relationship with your former professor, Saviana. You've worked together now twice on this play.
3: Yes.
0: But when you're a student, there's a certain kind of relationship you have with the people who are teach you. And then when you graduate and you're a professional, how are you navigating that? How does it feel? Can you talk a little bit about that right in front of her? Do you have any advice for other young people who are just graduating, who are now, have to stand on their own to feet a little bit more and make their way in their profession?
1: Yeah, I mean, it's complicated and it's weird. I'm going to say that. It's always weird. But also, like, working with other people in general is always weird. So, because people are weird. we'll put that out there as a blanket statement. But I would say, first off, like, the Ithaca College professors, I think, are very good at sort of swapping hats. I see them do that a lot of, Saviana will have, like, her playwright hat on when she's working as a playwright, and then she takes it off and will put on, like, her professor hat, sometimes. Because we sort of, I've heard the sort of culture of Dillingham, the Dillingham Center for the Theater and Dance, referred to as, like, a, quote, teaching hospital, where it's, like, where everyone is, performing to the best of their degree, and then sometimes the professors just have to, like, put on their professor hat and be like, oh, you dropped that scalpel, what does that mean, And it's like, just FYI, like, in the professional world, this is how this would happen. And then, you have that conversation, and then the professor hat comes off, the playwright hat comes on,
0: And are you glad you didn't go to medical school?
1: Oh, I'm so glad every day. My parents are doctors.
0: Oh, they are?
1: Yeah, and so I'm sure that's what they wanted me to do, and I'm like, no, but theater.
0: In all of my jobs, I'm always like, I'm not a doctor. It's not the end of the world. It's not life or death. That's not life or death. Thank goodness. Yeah, mistakes can happen, but no one will probably die from them in your theater mistakes. But that's so interesting. Do you know my friend John Scott, who's a professor at Ithaca College in the filmmaking department? You might not cross over that much with filmmaking, but
1: not so much.
0: But when you mentioned different hats, I thought of him because he is a great teacher, I think. And then also, I've just loved seeing him work with his students who have graduated, and he's so respectful and so, like, he's their biggest fans, and he doesn't quite seem like a professor. He's able to take off that hat and just be a colleague with people who he taught in the past, which is pretty cool.
1: That's great, yeah. And I think, like, because you asked, like, any advice for students, I think that would be my advice of you can put the student hat back on sometimes, but also, like, you got your degree, you know things. Just because people are older than you and have been in the world more often doesn't mean, or for longer, doesn't mean that you don't know things. So it's okay to put, the drama shower hat on or the practitioner hat on.
0: I think that's so smart, Sonora. And I think that's one of the strengths of your generation, and that, and a little bit older than you, like from the people who are maybe 30 to your age now, is a feeling of, hey, I am a grown-up now. I better step up. Like, no one's, just because these people are older than me doesn't mean. Whereas I feel like in my generation, I don't know if it was like this in Romania, but it felt like you don't have a right to speak as much, and you know, you're just 30, you're just 35, you're just 40, and then you realize, oh wait, I'm old now.
2: Yeah, no, in Romania, oh my God, it was such a culture of maestros, the professors. So you couldn't say anything. But I'm really happy to work here in the US, where I feel, you know, that our graduates are just our colleagues. Mm. I just feel that I'm working with younger colleagues. I don't feel
0: that
2: I should pose in some sort of guru or anything like that. It's very important for different generations to work together. Because this is how something beautiful is being created. We get ideas from each other, and the project is fresh because of that. So I should say, though, that we do collaborate with the School of Film, with the Park School, and actually we now created in the School of Music, Theater and Dance a new program, a BFA in acting for stage and screen.
0: Oh, so both.
2: Yes. So we're going to work more with...
0: So Nora, you didn't know this.
1: I did not know this. We just had a new degree in choreography. I knew that one, but stage acting, that's so interesting.
0: I feel like, is Ithaca College a little bit doubling down or concentrating their efforts in this area?
2: I mean, the School of Music, Theater and Dance, under the Dean Steve Tenek, I think we are expanding.
0: Nice.
2: So this is the former BFA in acting, which is now becoming BFA in acting for stage and screen. And different programs are expanding. And the Courtney Young Soccer, who teaches in musical theater, they work all the time with their musical theater students on this kind of productions. So there is a sense of expansion and of the fact that we are connecting more with the professional world. Mm-hmm. Our alumni who are Broadway producers now want to come back to us and develop something, do a workshop of a new show they are working on. So I do hope it's going to be more cross-pollination and more back and forth to Ithaca, New York.
0: Yeah, nice. I've really enjoyed, that's one of the great things about living in Ithaca is the kitchen, the cherry arts, the hangar. You really do get to see a lot of, and Ithaca College, you get to see a lot of great plays if you want to. You could go to plays all year round.
2: Ithaca is such a vibrant community for the performing arts. Everybody who comes here, people from New York, international people, they are impressed and amazed that so many great things happen at the kitchen, the cherry, the hangar, the civic ensemble, and of course Ithaca College Dillingham Center.
0: Yeah. Do you have a, what do you think about the different arenas, like the different stages here? What are the pluses of the kitchen and the plus versus the pluses of the hangar and the cherry? Because you've been involved with things at all three, I believe.
2: Yeah. I think the hangar is, of course, a summer theater, but it's more of a Broadway-like stage. And it's actually one of the big regional theaters.
0: Yes.
2: So they have big productions, musicals and plays. The kitchen is, for me, more of a off-Broadway theater, but very professional. I love the kitchen. I love their work.
0: And they have a new, well, not that new now, but Emily Jackson.
2: She's
0: love her.
2: Amazing. She's so great and visionary and connected to everything that happens in New York and beyond. And the cherry, of course, Sam Bagalin. The cherry is more of an experimental theater.
0: I love the cherry. And Sam's going to be a guest on, I believe, next Sunday after next here.
2: And the cherry is focused on international work and radical, innovative work. Of course, I had a place at the cherry.
0: I remember.
2: Like last year, I had Ithaca Fever at the cherry. So I love Sam and I love to work with the cherry. But this is my first time I have something at the kitchen. And I really love it. I really love working here.
0: It's a really nice space. I like the size of it and how it's all around. Sonora, what are your plans? Are you going to stay in Ithaca and work here in theater for a while, or do you have New York City ambitions?
1: Well, I'd love to go to New York City at some point, but it's not in the near immediate future plans. I'm staying here just for this project. I'm wrapping up Daughters, and I'm moving back home to Washington, D.C. And that's where I'm going to sort of try to kickstart a little, like, freelance. I'm a director, a dramaturg, and a translator, too. So that's
0: translator from what?
1: From Spanish to English mostly, though I do the other way. And that's sort of why working on this project has been really fun, because I get to use my theater knowledge and my Spanish knowledge together.
0: Are you a native Spanish speaker?
1: No, not a native Spanish, but I started very, very young, back in like the age of like 5 or 6. So smart. I've got a pretty good head on my shoulders, mm-hmm. I would say.
0: Mm-hmm. Wonderful.
2: We should talk a little about the panels, because we have 2 panels moderated by Sonora with a specialist in Latin American history. Sonora.
0: That's right. There's a panel on the 13th. What day is the panel? On the 13th, after the play.
1: Yes. So after the show on Saturday, June 13th, the show's at 7 p.m. So we'll probably get started around 9:30, 9:45 p.m. Mm-hmm. I don't think you don't need a ticket to the show to come to the talk back. Just mm-hmm. show up 9:30, 9:45 p.m. if you want to. But also come to the show. Come yes. see the show, please. I'll be just hosting a panel that's discussing, going more in depth about Argentina and the dictatorships and that period of history, featuring 2 different professors at Ithaca College. One is Jonathan Ablard, who's a professor in the history department with a specialty in Latin American history. And the other one is Annette Levine, who is a professor.
0: Oh, I know Annette.
1: Oh my gosh, you do?
0: Yes.
1: I love her.
0: She's wonderful.
1: She's amazing. She was my advisor on my translation capstone project. Oh. So we've worked very closely together. But so, yeah, Annette Levine, she's a professor in the World Languages Department as well as the Jewish Studies Department, and with a specialty in Latino literature and theater. And mm-hmm. so that's going to be really interesting. And yeah,
2: I, we'll be taking I should audience say questions. That, yeah, with Annette, we talked from the very beginning, because I consulted a little bit with her.
0: Oh.
2: She already had work done with the Abuelas de la Plaza de Mayo.
0: I see.
2: So, yeah, she also runs teatro, a sort mm-hmm. of group of theater people performing mm-hmm. in Spanish. Mm. So Annette has been a great resource for us, and I'm really happy that she has been with this musical for mm-hmm. years now as a consultant and advisor.
0: I hope that this play sells out. I bet it might. I mean, how many nights are you? So there's one night where it's pay what you want. Is that the
2: so that's the preview on the 4th.
0: The preview on the 4th.
2: So, on June 4th is the preview, and mm-hmm. it's pay what you can or pay what you will.
0: Right, right.
2: And the official opening is on the 5th,
0: okay.
2: on Friday.
0: Mm-hmm. So maybe on the 4th, it might be, what are in previews? I've seen a few plays on Broadway in previews, and it is sort of exciting because you do feel like they're still working some stuff out. But that's not really the point, is it? What is the point?
2: I think by that time would be
0: you should be worked
2: fine
0: out, yes.
2: because we have a dress rehearsal
0: right.
2: on Wednesday, so the preview should be fine.
0: What is the point of previews, though? Is it for
2: it's to see it with an audience before mm-hmm. the official opening?
0: I see. Yeah,
2: actually, you know, the point in New York is that you still get the actors to mm-hmm. perform at their best before the reviewers come on the opening night.
0: Yeah.
2: That's what it is.
0: Okay,
2: and we only have one preview here, but mm-hmm. it's good for the actors to have one day when they feel more comfortable, playing
0: right.
2: in front of an audience before the official opening.
0: Exciting.
2: But I hope you come. Anytime,
0: oh, I'm definitely going to come.
2: Yeah.
0: I think I'll come on the 5th.
2: Okay, let us know.
0: That'll be exciting.
2: Get you some tickets.
0: I will buy a ticket. But yes, I can't wait to see it. And so people, to get tickets, they'll just go to the Kitchen Theater's website
2: yes.
0: and click on tickets and buy tickets for the play
2: Daughters.
0: Hijas. Right. Is any of the play in Spanish?
2: Yes, because Julián composed great songs, but part of them are in Spanish, and it makes a lot of sense.
0: Yeah.
2: And I also added things in Spanish in the scenes, and then when we put everything together, yes, part of the musical is in Spanish, but mm-hmm. absolutely you'll understand everything. Even if you don't understand all the words, you'll understand the emotional moment, mm-hmm. like the lullaby, Clara's lullaby. It's in Spanish.
0: Yeah. I've recently had some thoughts about acting and actors because I was in a movie. I was very excited to be invited, a student film by my former acting teacher, David Kosak, who was getting is getting his master's degree in film direction, I think, from Syracuse University. And so he recently made a film called The Man of the Moment, and there were, I don't know, maybe 10 of us in it, or 12 actors. And one of the actors' name was Ryan, is Ryan Kay. And I remembered him from being, I don't know if anyone knows Ryan Kay, but he used to live in New York City, but he's back in Ithaca. And well, all of the actors were amazing. Kristen Saad, she's amazing. But one of the actors just struck me as being so great that I just wanted to see other things he's in. And it made me feel like, I want to write a play just for him, or write a script so he'll be in it. And then it made me think of other people I'd like to see. I wonder if that's has ever been your inspiration to create anything, just that you had certain actors you wanted to see?
2: Yes, many times in New York, but also here in Ithaca, when I write a new play, I think of the actors who could be there. And the Cherry actually has a good way of letting us experiment. You know that there are Sundays at the Cherry when you can just read a new script with the actors. Uh-huh. So yeah, I do have almost always actors in mind.
0: Are they actors that you end up being able to cast? Or
2: In the first workshops and readings, yes.
0: Yes.
2: But when the play goes, let's say, off Broadway, you cannot always
0: control,
2: bring everybody you want.
0: Right, yeah. Right. Do you know Darcy Rose?
2: I love Darcy.
0: Isn't she amazing?
2: Oh, my God.
0: And I know. Erica Steinhagen?
2: Oh, yes. Yeah, Erica was in my play, What Happens Next at the Cherry, which
0: yes.
2: opened the Cherry space.
0: I saw it.
2: Oh, yeah.
0: I think I
2: with
0: did.
2: With Jennifer Herzog, another actress
0: oh,
2: that I
0: she's
2: love.
0: Wonderful. Yeah.
2: Yeah.
0: She's really good. She used to work at the Cherry, right?
2: Yes, yes, yes. Yeah, she's now doing film. Her film is right. doing really great.
0: Yeah, mm-hmm. she's. What is it that makes? We only have 10 minutes left, and we're. If you're just joining us, this is Hello Earthlings, which is a talk show every other Sunday, and our guests, special guests today, are Saviana Stanescu and Sonora Cohen Ryder. And we're talking about their new play, Daughters Hijas, which is going to open at the Kitchen on June 4th. But I wanted to talk, what was I talking about? I was mentioning actors. Oh, you both worked a lot with actors. Do you have any theories about what makes someone a good actor or some of the things that go into being a good actor?
2: I mean, our program, acting and musical theater program, the performance program mm-hmm. at Ithaca College School of Music, Theater and Dance is really great. Mm-hmm. And our students are so dedicated. So it's a pleasure to work with them because they put everything in it, even in a developmental workshop, in a reading. And they are super professional in productions as well.
0: So dedication.
2: Yeah, I like, mm-hmm. of course, there is
0: enthusiasm.
2: Such thing as talent,
0: mm-hmm.
2: but let's say that that's important, but actually it's more important to have dedication, discipline, mm-hmm, mm-hmm. and a good will and demeanor to work with others. Theater is a community, so you need to be able to work in a way that creates a nice environment.
0: Sonora mentioned that when you talked about, like, people are crazy, but like, I know what you were talking about. You were talking about there's this inherent, not struggle, but, it's something to work so closely creatively with a big group of people. That takes some...
2: Well, obviously, creative people have egos.
0: Yes.
2: So, but what's very important is that, you keep those egos
0: in check.
2: In check. And the most important thing I feel in theater is that you get to work with the other people in a way that leaves a good impression. Because I know cases in which people said, I don't want to work with that actor or mm-hmm. that person mm-hmm. Because they gave me a hard time. Mm. So you don't want to be that person.
0: Right.
2: You want to leave a door or a window open with everyone.
0: Well, that really applies to all professions, I bet. But it's a good lesson in theater too. So one of the things I've been thinking about actors is that when I was thinking, who would I want to cast in a play if I were to write a play, that there's something about certain actors where you feel like their personality is just right at the surface. And it's not necessarily a friendly personality or a happy personality, whatever their personality is, like that you can really see their flavor in everything that they do a lot. And I feel like that's a recipe for someone that, even if they're not actors, I know people who are just you can tell what they think by looking at their face.
2: Yeah, I think you, I recommend that you, yeah, you write your first draft and then get the people you want in the room and have a reading.
0: Yes.
2: That's how it goes. And
0: I'm going to try it, maybe.
2: Absolutely.
1: Do it.
0: Well, so this, go ahead. Sorry. Go
2: yeah,
0: ahead.
2: No, so yeah, this this project, Daughters Ihas, I want to repeat it because maybe people didn't get to hear it, is so important for us, but also we are so excited to share it with Ithaca audiences.
0: After so much work.
2: After so many years, so many years. And I'm absolutely like excited and yes, let's do it. And yeah, I it's a story of joy and love and passion and revolution.
0: Wow.
2: So yeah, come with an open heart because it's a story that needs to be told.
0: Yes, I cannot wait to see it. It sounds so exciting. Thank you both so much for being our guests today. It was wonderful to talk to you about your play, Daughters Ihas, and to meet you and learn a little bit about all the work that's gone into this.
2: Yes, and composer Julian Mesri is really great. You will leave the theater, you know, humming the songs.
0: Oh, wonderful.
2: You will feel like dancing sometimes.
0: Will Julian be there at the opening?
2: He's still here. He's wonderful. In tech rehearsal right now. That's why he cannot be here with us. He wanted to be here, but as the composer, he needs to be there when we work with the mics and everything.
0: Yeah.
2: Oh, and I didn't mention Priscilla Hamel, who's the co-producer and the artistic director of Walking on Water Productions. Wow. But she's also the choreographer for Daughters Ihas. So she's there in tech rehearsals as well, you know, to tweak the last movements.
0: Is there some dancing?
2: Lots of dancing.
0: Yeah.
1: It's grand old dancing.
2: Yeah.
1: There's a tango number, so I think the song we played halfway through is exceptionally fitting in this musical.
0: Oh, wonderful. So did any of the actors have to be taught how to do the tango or...
2: Yes, yes.
0: Yeah.
2: We had rehearsals in two different rooms at Ithaca College, in Studio 3 and in the Clark Theater, where they practiced choreography.
0: Mm-hmm.
2: And we rehearsed the text and the songs in the studio. So that's what we do. We work in different rooms. Some actor practices a song, another one a dance, a group, an ensemble is working in another corner, this kind of stuff.
0: So exciting.
1: A lot of hustle and bustle.
0: Oh my gosh! I want to go back with you. So after we say goodbye in 2 minutes, are you all rushing back to the theater?
2: Yes, yes, I'm going back to the theater because I missed now a few scenes that are being teched, and I know that we have to add some words in a dance scene.
0: Yeah.
2: So I have to go back and check.
0: Well, thank you so much. That was so sweet of you to make time for this.
2: But thank you so much for inviting
0: us. Of course.
2: It's such a pleasure to talk with you and to share these stories with the Ithaca community.
1: Thank you so much.
0: Thank you both. And join us Sunday after next for another episode of Hello Earthlings. Have a great Sunday.

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This has been Hello Earthlings, a talk show every other week on Sunday from the studios of WRFI 89.7 in Ithaca.

0: I'm Allison, and this is WRFI Odessa Ithaca, WINO Watkins Glen.
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0: So many who, what, whys and whens, iPhone notes of a viral pen, dark skin darling, brown skin friends, pen black girl, that's the pattern pending, push that all my incentive in, recoup all my investments, win, on rocks, that's how I like my gin, priceless, just got them dents from Sims, there's a war going on in my mental, emotions gentle, spiritual healing, would be smart to invest in time away, but this Prada bag so appealing, yeah, retail therapy's healing, world bank balance gon' keep me in check, certain man love hailing me up, cause they say, yo,
1: we like you don't rap about sex,
0: What's that supposed to mean to me, if the basis of hip-hop's misogyny, cause I grew up on Kim and Fella, but if I rap about, yeah, my sellout, I ain't got a cold switch, why fault, let me let they love my culture, any genre, get up on it, I'm a vulture, flip it, rap it, give it to you, love it, cause it's wholesome, flip it, rewind, give it back to survive, 11 hour fly, there for the night, there for the week, then I ain't got a pretense.

and pain, sitting on me chasing these problems. I got me to spend time if I want them. 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

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Really got myself some kicks. 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

0: Hello and welcome to the Joe Show. I'm your host, Joe Romano. Today on the Joe Show, yeah, we're going to do something kind of fun because it's the summertime and festival season. Lots of concerts are happening, you know, lots of live festival stuff. Yeah, so I thought we'd do a live show today and have recordings of live performances. That's and nothing but that. So that's fun. And as you may know, if you've listened to the show before, we usually start back in, the last century, mid-century, you know, around the 50s or the 40s, or maybe we'll dip down to the 20s. But we're going to go as far back as the Joe Show has ever gone. In fact, it's as far back as you can go and listen to a recording. I thought that it would be a fun thing to kind of listen to the oldest known live recording of, first a human voice, because that was the first thing they did in 1860. And then we're going to listen to, an actual concert that was recorded. We'll talk about that in a second. But let's start right now with the story of the oldest known recording of a human voice. So this guy, he was a proofreader and a typographer, and his name was Edward Leon Scott de Martinville. And he was proofreading this book about how the human ear works, and he got all kinds of into it. And he decided he wanted to see if he could build an artificial ear. He thought he could do that. So we got like kind of a big barrel with an open end, and at the other end he made a smaller opening and he stretched a membrane across that, and that was supposed to be like the eardrum. And you know, he found that when he talked into it, he attached a stylus to this membrane so that when he talked into it, you know, it was moving. And he thought, wow, that's really cool. Maybe I can track this and we can look at the waves that it produces, right? So he got a piece of paper, and he covered it in soot from an oil lamp, and then he stretched it around a cylinder, and he was turning the cylinder with a hand crank, and he let the person sing into the barrel and recorded it on the piece of paper. So now he just thought it was like maybe like a seismograph would do, like with an earthquake, that it would record it on the paper. You know, you could see the vibrations. Like, okay. What he didn't realize, though, was that in 2008, a guy named Dr. Feaster was going to try to listen to what he recorded. He never thought it was going to be able to be played back. That just never occurred to him. So this guy, Dr. Feaster, went through all this stuff. Luckily, what the guy had also done, instead of, in addition to the human voice, he also recorded a tuning fork along with it, that because the crank was going to be inconsistent, he would be able to make it the right speed because the tuning fork would hold the pitch perfectly. And if he made the pitch perfect, then it would be going at the right speed. So this guy, Dr. Feaster, did all this, and we are lucky enough right now to be able to listen to this recording. So let's do that. Hold on a second here. So here it is, as it was sung on April 9th, 1860.
1: Later, it turned out...
0: Okay, well, later, it turned out that... That was Dr. Feaster speaking. Later it turned out that he found out that they measured the tuning fork differently than he did. They used a half a wave instead of the full wavelength. And so he was actually playing it back twice as fast as it should be. So he, you know, went back to work on it, and he got it, and he found out that it was a much deeper voice. It was a man's voice, and that it sounded, well, hold on a second, let me cue this up for you. It sounded a little something like this.
2: Recognizable recording.

Now that's a terrible recording. No one's going to argue that. However, it is the first one, and I don't know. I thought it'd be really cool, and I thought it'd be cool for you to hear it, that it was actually recorded on April 9th, 1860. Now let's jump ahead to June 29th of 1888. They're playing Handel's Israel in Egypt is the name of the composition, and it just happens to be a guy from Edison's phonograph, a salesman, around, and he goes and he records this concert. So let's listen to that. It's a bit of a trip, and again, not a great recording, but 1888, here we go.

0: So you can hear them singing, you know, it's not, again, barely audible, but there it is. Okay, that's enough of that. I just thought that it would be fun to tell you about this, tell you the history of it, tell you when, because, you know, we like to do these things through time, right? So I thought I'd do that here as well. Anyway, let's go and move to where we would normally have our fun and check out some stuff from the 50s. What do you say? We're going to start. We got Frankie Lyman and the Teenagers, Gene Vincent, Bo Diddley. Let's do it. Here is Why Do Fools Fall in Love from 1956.
1: Reflections in terms of music. But now we come to a mood that is the product of our present generation. The bubbling enthusiasm of our teenagers was the inspiration for what is now the most popular style of music in the country, the rock and roll. A few short weeks ago, five teenage boys went into a recording studio and they said they had a song they wanted to sing. Well, it took a little time, 3 weeks to be exact, but they were heard and their song was recorded. It is now the number one record in America. And the song is Why Do Fools Fall in Love? The boys are literally enough call themselves the Teenagers. So here we are. So, you guys are the Teenagers.
2: That's right, Mr. Lane.
3: Come on, boys, let's sing our song then.
1: That come out of you?
3: Yes, sir. Can we sing now?
1: What's your hurry?
3: I have to make my money before my voice changes.
1: Good news for you, Dad. It ain't gonna go much lower. You're in a barrel now. Frankie, you amaze me. Tell me something. You're only 13 years old, and yet you wrote this big hit. How did it ever happen?
2: Well, Mr. Lane, one day I was dressing, and an inspiration came to me, so I wrote the song.
1: Huh. Well, what was the inspiration?
2: I needed a new suit.
1: Well, that's a pretty good reason. But I can't understand how you could write Why Do Fools Fall in Love. What does a 13-year-old boy know about love?
2: Well, Mr. Lane, I've been falling in love since I was only five.
1: Five?
2: But I've been a fool about it since I was 11.
1: Well, don't complain, lad. You've only had two rough years. I go all the way back to Bridey Murphy. I think we've had enough of this little chit-chat. This is your first nationwide television appearance, isn't it?
2: That's right, sir.
1: And I know that everybody's waiting to hear you sing, so are you ready to rock and roll it?
2: That's right.
1: That means I ought to get lost, huh?
2: About it.
4: It's Martin.

0: and gentlemen, as everybody knows, Harlem, whenever any new musical trend has evinced itself in the popular field, whether it's the Charleston or the Black Bottom or any of the rhythm songs, the first area to find out about it in advance is Harlem. A couple of weeks ago, I went up in Harlem. I'd seen these shots in the newsreels about thousands of people jamming the streets around Frank Shiffman's Apollo Theater, all trying to get in to see Dr. Jive's Rhythm and Blues. So here is Dr. Jive. I want you to meet this young disc jockey from WWRL.
1: Thank you.
0: Now, Doctor, you tell him about it, will you?
1: Thank you, ladies and gentlemen. We have a lot of wonderful recording stars with us. To get rolling, I'd like to present a wonderful folk blues singer. Here is Bo Diddley.

So there you go. That's just some of the stuff we have here for you. That was Bo Diddley from the Ed Sullivan Show. And I want to also point out while we're doing this that Ed Sullivan, you know, I brought some of this stuff on purpose to give you a context of what these you know, where these tracks were and what was happening, right? So this is 1955, this Bo Diddley track. And, like, Ed Sullivan, you know, was really very, very open to having black performers before many, many people on television were. And I just thought this was really great of him talking about Harlem, talking about this DJ, talking about Bo Diddley, and giving them a chance to get on mainstream TV. That's just really was pretty cool. Gene Vincent before that with Bebopalula. We had Frankie Lyman and the Teenagers. Why Do Fools Fall in Love? Of course, we heard Israel in Egypt from Handel and the first recording of a human voice. Let's move on here. We got to move to the 60s, baby. This should be fun. Let's see. We've got, oh yeah. Hold on. Wait. Button pushing isn't working as well as it's supposed to. So yeah, let's go here. In this set, The Animals, The Who, The Beatles, The Beach Boys, and yeah. So let's start right here with The Animals and I'm Crying.

tears begin to fall.

0: you.
1: We'd like to play three selected hit singles, the three easiest. There's Substitute, which we like very much. Thank you.

All right. Yes. So that was the Beach Boys. I Get Around on the Ed Sullivan Show. Before that, the Beatles with Twist and Shout, also on the Ed Sullivan Show. We heard Young Man Blues from a iconic live recording from 1960s, Live at Leeds, The Who. And then before that, the Animals doing I'm Crying, also on the Ed Sullivan Show. We got time for a little bit more before the break. We're going to move into the 70s. Let's just do it. Allman Brothers.

0: Take him out of Easter. Yeah, come on. And Jay Lovely. Yeah. How you doing? You feeling good? I say, are you feeling good?
1: There's a song about marriage. This is called Isis.

0: Yeah. Okay. Wow. Deep Purple. Yeah. Whoa, hey, cut it out, you. Oh, no, you don't call me. I'm a mama, papa calling for you. Yeah, nobody's supposed to be coming for you just yet. Just cool out there, buddy. So that's Highway Star. Yeah. Well, we're doing a little different technology here today, so yeah. Oh, that's Highway Star by Deep Purple. Before that, we heard Isis from Bob Dylan doing his Rolling Thunder review shows. The Rolling Stones with Give Me Shelter. Great, great version. Don't Keep Me Wondering live at the Fillmore. And that was the Allman Brothers, of course. So yeah, we're just rocking through this. Anyway, we're going to take a break here, and we'll be back in just a minute with some more live stuff. We're going to do a live dance set. Yeah, get ready for it. See you in a minute.
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0: All right, we're back here with the Joe Show. We're doing a live show. It's about live performances, yeah. And we got our day dancing set coming up right now, so get ready to do a little day dance. We have the Ides of March, and we have the 5-6-7-8. It's a short dance set today. Everything on the dance floor. All right, we're going to start right here with the Ides of March and Vehicle.

0: Yeah. So we heard that was the 5678s. You know, you might know them from Kill Bill. They were the band that was playing in the scene where she had like hundreds of ninjas attacking her. Yeah, and that's them. And that song is called Woohoo. 5678s. The Ides of March before that, We're the Vehicle. So there was this guy. The guy recorded over 10,000 live recordings. His name is Aaron Adam. Adam, A-A. D.A.M. Jacobs, and there's the Adam Jacobs Collection in the Internet Archive. Yeah, I'll put the website information on my Facebook page, and you can find it there. And he just has like 10,000 recordings that he's made at shows, and they're all up there, and they've got volunteers now that are digitizing these tapes. It's really a cool thing. But yeah, you should go check that out. That's fun. So let's move along here. We got David Bowie here. Oh, sure he is.
1: I'm an alligator.
0: Let's let it go, baby.

0: Thanks, Fiona.
1: All right. So that was Fiona Apple with Criminal. Before that, we heard the Pixies with Where Is My Mind? The Cure before that with A Forest That's Live in Orange in 1986. There's lots of versions, so that's kind of why I'm telling you. TNK before that. That's Tomorrow Never Knows is what we're the Beatles tune is called, and that was from the 801 Live album by Eno and Phil Manzanera, and that was in 1976. And we heard David Bowie with at the BBC with Moon Age Daydream. Let's move on. We have some more to play. So let's get into it. We have Nirvana. We have Boy Genius, The Stranglers, Go-Go's, Elvis Costello, Wet Leg. I'd also like to thank, by the way, longtime listeners, Stephen and Joyce. Yeah, they are always on my side here, and they helped me choose some of these songs. So did So Rich Nesson and Stephen Joyce O'Rourke are the people who helped contribute some tracks to this show today, because I asked them to. Anyway, let's get going right here with Where'd You Sleep Last Night from MTV Unplugged.
2: What is it?
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2: 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All of ours? You like him the best?
4: Oh, and there's a donation basket. Kurt wants to buy Leadbelly's guitar.
3: Oh, yeah. This guy representing the Leadbelly estate wants to sell me Leadbelly's guitar for $500,000. Yeah. I even asked David Geffen personally if he'd buy it for me.

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many times has the weatherman told you stories that made you laugh? Oh, it's not unlike the politicians and the leaders when they do things by heart.

0: All right. So that was Wet Leg with Chaise Long. Before that, Elvis Costello, Accidents Will Happen. The Go-Go's with Remember Walking in the Sand. The Stranglers, Always the Sun. Cool About It from Boy Genius. And we started off the set with Nirvana, Where Did You Sleep Last Night? Okay, that's it for me. I'll see you next week. Stick around. Lots of great music. So long.
1: 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Mostly sunny today with high temperatures around 74. Mostly cloudy overnight with lows around 48 degrees. For Monday, expect sunny skies and highs around 71. This is WRFI.
2: 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And now for Burning Airlines with Peter B., where you will hear art rock, post-punk, prog rock, and more

WRFI Community Radio from the heart of the Finger Lakes. I'm Peter B. This is Burning Airlines on for the next 2 hours. That was just Peter Gabriel from 1982 doing Shock the Monkey off of the Security record. The reason I'm playing that is because of Tony Levin. Tony Levin is he's like a bassist and a Chapman stick player and a probably the most prolific musician that you've heard 1,000 times without realizing it. He plays on like 500 records, many of which you probably have in your house and you've listened to at some point in time and not necessarily realized that Tony Levin was involved. I just got to see Tony and his brother Pete playing as the Levin brothers doing like a jazz combo in the Homer Center from the Arts a couple weeks ago. Always lovely seeing him. He's he's like a session guy who's done 1,000 different records. He had a few decade-long stints in very successful musical acts. He's, as noted, he's Peter Gabriel's bassist and has been playing on Peter Gabriel records and on tour with him since like 1977. He was the bassist / Chapman stick player for King Crimson from like 1980 until they disbanded in 2016 for the most recent time that they disbanded. He played with Yes for a while, and he played with lots and lots and lots of other people, many of whom we will hear today, and you'll be like, oh, I didn't know Tony was playing on that. As noted, he plays bass and Chapman stick, which is a weird 10-stringed instrument that's sort of like half bass and half guitar, and it kind of looks like a spaceship that you wear on your chest. And Shock the Monkey, which we just heard, the sort of most notable instrument in that song that was not percussion, was Tony playing the Chapman stick, which comes up a lot. Thanks to the Joe Show for the great lead-in. I really enjoyed that wet leg that you closed out with, which is always a good time. So today, I'm playing things that Tony Levin plays on. Everything I'm playing today has Tony Levin playing some instrument, probably bass or possibly Chapman stick. I'm opening up this next set with some unexpected jazz. That's Tony and his brother Pete as the Levin brothers playing a jazz tune. It is called Basics of the Levin brothers from 2014 here on Burning Airlines.

drifting away because of the things that they heard she had done. The Black Air Force sergeant was not the first one, and all of the drugs she took.

That was Lou Reed off of 1973's Berlin. That was The Kids with a prominent, I'd say lead bass by Tony Levin, an early record that he was involved in. Before that, of course, King Crimson doing Elephant Talk with Robert Fripp and lead vocals by Adrian Belew. That was the Chapman Stick on there that he was playing. Tony was playing on that one. Before that, we had John Lennon doing Just Like Starting Over off of Double Fantasy from 1980. Tony played bass on like the last few records or recordings that John and Yoko were involved in New York in the late 70s. And we started that set off with the Levin Brothers. That's Tony and his brother Pete doing kind of like a jazz combo. That was from 2014. That was called Basics, with the word bass spelled out in there. Pete is the keyboardist. Pete is Tony's older brother. He's the keyboardist of that band. I'm Peter Reed. This is Burning Airline, playing all music today that Tony Levin is playing on. Tony Levin, prominent sideman to Peter Gabriel, session bassist slash Chapman Stick player for King Crimson. Played at Homer Center for the Arts couple weeks ago with his brother doing the jazz combo there. Let me look at what's happening, as it's kind of early still. All day today is the last day of the Ithaca Festival in downtown Ithaca. At all day also is the Ithaca Book and Zine Fair at Buffalo Street Books. You can stop by and say hello to my high school friend Dan, who's over there. At 4 o'clock today is Richie Stearns and Friends and Heavy Bone Zydeco at the Perry City Friends Meeting House in Trumansburg. It's a fundraiser for the Perry City Friends Meeting House. At 5 o'clock, Dave Miller at Scale House Brewery in Hector. And at 6 is Hermetica, Peter Gelderus at Autumn Leaves Books. For more information and to submit your event, visit wrfi.org/what's happening. So as I go forward on all Tony Levin today, Tony Levin all the way down here, here is from 2024, Tony put out a solo record called Bringing It Down to the Bass. Here is the title track from that song here on Burning Airlines.

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I'm Peter B. This is the second hour of Burning Airlines. As noted, it's all Tony Levin today. Tony Levin, session bassist, lead bassist, Chapman stick player, plays on hundreds and hundreds of records, many of which you've probably heard without realizing it. We just heard right there that was Nude Ascending a Staircase by Stickmen off of 2013's Deep. Stickmen is Tony and then Pat Mastellotto on drums and Marcus Reuter on touch guitar. That's kind of like a Tony Levin solo project, but with his friends. You know, it's one of his like sort of lead instrument things where he's not a side man there. Before that, King Crimson doing Dinosaur off of 1995's Thrack. That was almost sort of a radio hit in the mid-90s. They showed up on TV and played on Conan O'Brien, which was unusual for them. I think they played in the early 80s. They played on Fridays once or twice as well. They didn't show up on TV a lot, those King Crimson gentlemen. Before that, The Roaches, sort of New York City folk band. That was The Troubles off of 1979's The Roaches. Tony is the bassist on that record. Robert Fripp also shows up on that record, notably on Hammond Song. Before that, something that y'all didn't see coming, did you? That was Paul Simon doing 50 Ways to Leave Your Lover off of Still Crazy After All These Years, 1975. Tony plays bass on that record. When Peter Gabriel was recording the third Peter Gabriel record, that's the one of the Peter Gabriel records where Tony Levin doesn't play much on that record. It was because he was off filming the movie One Trick Pony as Paul Simon's bassist in that sort of faux biographical dramatic film. Tony plays the bassist in that. For that, Paula Cole, Where Have All the Cowboys Gone? Off of 1996's This Fire. Paula Cole got her start, sort of her like prominent start, as a backing vocalist for an early Peter Gabriel tour in the 90s. Not that early, actually, late, but in the early 90s. And she turned that into a successful recording career, and Tony has played bass on most of her records since then. So, you know, even if you've never paid attention to Paula Cole or Tony Levin or any of this, but you watched Dawson's Creek, Tony Levin is playing bass on the theme song to Dawson's Creek. And we started that set off with a solo record that Tony has from 2024, bringing it down to the bass. All right. Well, let's look out the WRFI weather window. It looks lovely outside. It's beautiful. It's 69 degrees, high of 73 today, going down to about 49 this evening. Monday looks like sunny, high of 71. Tuesday looks sunny, high of 74. Wednesday looks sunny, high of 78. It looks like this week is going to be beautiful. I don't want to jinx anything. I'm knocking on wood. But as I'm in my day job as a high school teacher, I need Friday to have very good weather, and it looks like it's going to pay off, but I'm going to keep crossing my fingers and knocking on wood and whatnot. Friday needs to be nice, but so far, so good. Next up here on Burning Airlines on the All Tony Levin Show, something else you probably did not see coming. Here from 1975, here's some Alice Cooper here on Burning Airlines.

tried to walk across the lake. Of course it was winter, when all this was ice. That's a hell of a thing to do, you know. They say the lake is as big as the ocean.

in that set. We just heard another Peter Gabriel tune. That was I Don't Remember from 1980's Peter Gabriel 3. That's the melty cover one. And it was preceded by Start. That's just a little like 1 minute long saxophone tune that I can't hear I Don't Remember without Start before there. And full disclosure, Tony Levin does not play on Start. The only song that Tony plays on the third Peter Gabriel records, I Don't Remember, which is, again, very prominent Chapman stick going on in that one. And again, he was off filming a movie with Paul Simon, so he missed out on the recording of Peter Gabriel 3, but he came back to go on tour with the band. Before that, Yoko Ono doing Walking on Thin Ice. It's a single. It was recorded around the same time as Season of Glass. It was Walking on Thin Ice. It was the last song that John and Yoko worked on before John was killed. But Tony's playing bass on that. They got that cool kind of like disco bass going on there. And we opened up with Alice Cooper doing Welcome to My Nightmare.

tonyleven.org/events. Next up here on all Tony Levin is how could I go through a show and not play some David Bowie here on Burning Airlines?

Some Pink Floyd there from 1987's A Momentary Lapse of Reason. That was on The Turning Away. Tony's playing bass on that. Pink Floyd's like regular bassist was Roger Waters, and Roger Waters did not play on 1987's A Momentary Lapse of Reason. I think he'd been fired from the band or left the band. I don't know. It was mostly a David Gilmour record with Tony playing bass. He did not go on tour with them, so the time I got to see Pink Floyd in like 1987 or 1988, Tony was not playing with them on the stage. Disappointing. Before that, Carly Simon, You're the One, off of Boys in the Trees from 1978. Tony plays on a few Carly Simon records in the 70s. We had King Crimson doing Heroes. That was live in Berlin in 2016. Tony is playing Chapman Stick on that one. And we started off with David Bowie doing Where Are We Now off of 2013's The Next Day. Tony's playing bass on that. All of these songs Tony is playing, Tony Levin is playing bass or Chapman Stick, depending on the song and what's going on there. Stick around. I got another under 20 minutes left. At 5 o'clock, we got the good stuff with Joshua coming up. 7 to 9, Jamaican Clash, where Jacob spins vinyl 45 after vinyl 45 of classic reggae, first wave ska, rock steady, dub, you know, that sort of thing. And from 9 to 11, we've got the Bendy Bus with Sarah. The Bendy Bus is experimental ambient music. So stick around for the rest of the day here on WRFI and enjoy a lot of cool new music. Or not necessarily new music, just cool music. Next up on the All Tony Levin Show, another thing that, you know, no one saw this one coming. This was a huge hit for Brian Ferry. This is Slave to Love here on Burning Airlines.

couple songs there that, you know, I never expect. That was Tom Waits doing Downtown Train off of 1985's Rain Dogs. Tony is the bassist on that song, Tony Levin. Before that, Brian Ferry doing Slave to Love off of 1985's Boys and Girls. Tony Levin plays bass on that. That also is guitar by David Gilmour from Pink Floyd is on there. That was a giant hit for Brian Ferry in the mid-80s. That's pretty much it for Burning Airlines this week. I was playing all Tony Levin all the time. He played bass and Chapman stick on all of the songs we heard today, except for that one short little saxophone solo at the start of a Peter Gabriel song. Tony has played on like 500 records. He's a really nice guy. Like, I've gotten to meet him a few times, and he seems very nice, and he's a kind gentleman, and he's very prolific, and he just keeps on playing. Again, he was here in Homer at the Homer Center for the Arts with his brother Pete playing jazz just a couple of weeks ago. Went with WRFI's Amy of Amy's Winehouse. Thanks for being a good concert buddy there, Amy. Stick around for the good stuff with Joshua coming up at 5. I'll be back in a couple of weeks. Thanks to the person who called in requesting the Proto Men. I'll get the Proto Men on my next show. I enjoyed the Proto Men when somebody called in and requested them. Maybe it was the same person. If it was, thank you. All right, I'm Peter B. This is Burning Airlines. I'm closing out today with a song by Beat. Beat is Tony Levin and Adrian Belew and Danny Carey of Tool, the drummer, and Stevie Vai, he's just like a guitar guy who is adjacent to Frank Zappa, and they play all early 80s sort of King Crimson tunes. And this is not an early 80s King Crimson tune. This is a mid-70s King Crimson tune that none of these people played on originally, but Beat is playing it here from live in Los Angeles 2024. This is Red. Thanks for listening. I'm Peter B. This was Burning Airlines.

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You're listening to WRFI Community Radio from the heart of the Finger Lakes. And this is the good stuff. I am your host, Josh. The plan for the show today, gonna play some favorites of mine. I realize I had my 13th anniversary with my car, so a little tribute to the car coming up. Frank Black, we just listened to Man of Steel from 1999's Oddballs album. Slightly different version of that song that I'm familiar with. A little more distortion on the guitar, I guess. I like it. This is the song I had stuck in my head on my way into the studio, so I'm gonna play it, you know, because that's what I do. This is Hummer by the Smashing Pumpkins on The Good Stuff on WRFI.

All right, this is WRFI, community radio for you and everyone you know. Listening to the good stuff, I'm your host, Josh. About 15 minutes into the show, so pretty early in the good stuff here. That was Paul Westerberg under the moniker Grandpa Boy performing 2 Days Till Tomorrow from the 2002 album Mono. And then before that, Smashing Pumpkins' Hummer from 1993's Siamese Dream. That Paul Westerberg album, my favorite of his solo output by quite a bit. I vibed with that one when I was a 22-year-old and it originally came out. If anything, it resonates with me even more now. Maybe it's because Paul was in his 40s when he recorded it, and I'm in my 40s now too, so middle-aged dudes that still like to rock from the upper Midwest. Me and Paul Westerberg, I can relate. So I'm going to play a couple more from Paul because I liked how that one sounded. That was from Mono. He released Mono and Stereo simultaneously. A double album, if you will. In fact, if I remember when I bought it, it was a two album package. Like I one piece of merchandise that I bought, though I think you can get them separate now. I'm not even sure. But anyway, this one's from Stereo. This is Got You Down. Stereo is more like the mellow, reflective Paul, whereas Mono is the kicking out the jams, Paul. So this is the more, this is like the quiet side, I guess. Got You Down on the good stuff on WRFI.

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And you're listening to The Good Stuff. I'm your host, Josh. And boy, good stuff it is. Paul Westerberg, man. I'm half tempted to just play him like the whole show. I'm just loving the 2002 era Paul Westerberg. I'll move on from it, but that was awesome. I'll do anything. We just listened to Eyes Like Sparks, both from 2002's mono release. And then before that, Mr. Rabbit and Got You Down, both from Stereo, released simultaneously with mono in 2002. Yeah, just the Stonesy vibe of those mono songs. It's just awesome. Anyway, let's take a quick look at the weather. 69 degrees right now in Ithaca, New York. Couldn't ask for nicer weather, if you want my humble opinion. Steady afternoon breeze throughout the carrying into the evening here, and a low of 45 overnight. Mostly sunny skies on Monday with a high of 68 degrees. Rather cloudy on Tuesday with a high of 69. Wednesday, mostly sunny and nice with a high of 75 degrees. Partly sunny and nice on Thursday with a high of 79 degrees. And partly sunny skies on Friday with a high of 80 degrees. Don't see any rain in the forecast for a while, which, you know, on the one hand, that's nice. On the other hand, if you're a gardener, a plant lover such as myself, nice to have some rain in there too, but I guess we'll take the nice weather. Yeah, not like there's anything we can do about it. So in the short term. But anyway, let's play some Creedence. Bad Moon Rising. This is a live version. I dust this one off every couple months or so because it's just awesome, this concert. Recorded in San Francisco, I do believe, in the year of 1970. Here it is on The Good Stuff on WRFI.

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And on WRFI, at this moment, is the good stuff. And I am your host, Josh. We just listened to two songs by Peggy Lee. You Don't Know from 1958's Things Are Swingin'. And then Johnny Guitar, the theme from the 1954 movie Johnny Guitar. I played that one because I've been on a bit of a Western kick, both in the books I've been reading and the movies I've been watching. And I watched Johnny Guitar. It was quite the movie. It shows up on a lot of best Westerns of all time lists. So it was one of the first ones I'm trying to, you know, watch. Is I found a list of best Westerns. I'm like checking them off and watching them. And I saw that one, and it was something else. Really defied expectations. Here's a quick synopsis. On the outskirts of town, the hard-nosed Vienna, played by Joan Crawford, owns a saloon frequented by the undesirables of the region, including Dancing Kid and his gang. Another patron of Vienna's establishment is Johnny Guitar, played by Sterling Hayden. I remember him from The Godfather, the first one, a former gunslinger and her lover. When a heist is pulled in town that results in a man's death, Emma Small, Vienna's rival, rallies the townsfolk to take revenge on Vienna's saloon, even without proof of her wrongdoing. So, yeah, if you get a chance to see Johnny Guitar, I do recommend it. Anyway, before that, we listened to a bunch of Creedence songs. I'm kind of feeling this, you get into a groove and like stick with it. It was Paul Westerberg, started playing Creedence, and I'm like, you know, I'm just going to keep doing this because so good. Fortunate Son, Traveling Band, and Bad Moon Rising, all from the concert recorded in San Francisco in 1970. What blows me away about that live performance is the rhythm section. Like, Fogerty sounds great with his guitar and his raspy voice, but man, the drums, the bass and drums, just it's got like a little some oomph to it. So yeah, really enjoyed that. And now we're gonna transition to 1996, play a big hit from the fall of that year. No Doubt. I just kind of popped into my head. I was like, you know what? Gwen Stefani, let's listen to this one. Spiderwebs on the good stuff on WRFI.

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It's exactly 6 o'clock here on a Sunday evening, last day of May, and you are listening to The Good Stuff. I am your host, Josh. We have one more hour of my program, and after that, 7 o'clock, I turn the mic over to Jacob for a Jamaican Clash, so stay tuned for that. We just listened to REM, We Walk, from 1983's Murmur. yeah, that's a golden oldie right there. Tom Petty and the Heartbreakers before that with The Wild One Forever. That's a live version that I pulled from the live anthology, which came out in 2009. Four disc set of Tom Petty live performances, you know, from the beginning of the band all the way to, well, up until 2009. Chuck Berry before that with Maybelline. And then we listened to No Doubt Spiderwebs from 1995's Tragic Kingdom. I said when I started the show that my car. Forgot about my car. I got it on Memorial Day 2013. It's 2026 and I'm still driving it. Every year around this time, I've done the show for 4 years now, I think. I do a little tribute to my car right around this time because every year with with my wonderful vehicle is a good thing. Listeners of the show, I kind of like, I pick something and I really stick with it, you know, like Tom Petty, for example. I've been liking that guy, one of my favorites since I was probably 10 years old. And this car that I drive has about 190,000 miles on it. I have, my goal is for it to be the last car I ever drive. That probably won't happen, but one can always dream. Yeah, the subframe, getting a little rust down there, I'm going to say that. Feel like, unfortunately, we might be on our nearing our end times with the vehicle, but I'm going to appreciate it while I still have it. And just to kind of honor the vehicle, I have this mix CD that I've had in there since, well, 2017 is when I made it. I was still making mix CDs as late as 2017. And I'm just going to play a few songs from JH Mix 2017. It's a great mix. Listen to that CD probably more than any other in that vehicle. Definitely. Here's track one from it, Mexico by James Taylor. It's a good opening track on The Good Stuff on WRFI.

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And you're listening to The Good Stuff. I am your host, Josh. Playing songs that are unscientifically verified, the most played songs in, in my car over the last 13 years. Recently celebrated my 13-year anniversary with my vehicle. The car itself is 16 years old, so no touchscreen business. We got an old-school CD player and good old knobs for turning up the heat, the air conditioning, et cetera, et cetera. The air conditioning that barely works anymore. The CD player that only intermittently works, but the car's still going strong. Anyway, that was Hotel Arizona by Wilco from 1996's Being There album. Really the my favorite Wilco album. Towns Van Zandt before that was She Came and She Touched Me, live version from the Old Quarter in Houston, Texas. Before that, Warren Zevon, Mama Couldn't Be Persuaded from 1976's self-titled debut for Zevon. And then we started out the set with James Taylor, Mexico from 1975's Gorilla. If there's a song you want to hear, maybe there's a song that you listen to in your car a lot and you want to hear it on WRFI, broadcasted to all in the Finger Lakes region, everyone in our listening area, give us a call, 607-441-WRFI. That's 607-441-9734. Call or text that number, or you can email us, dj@wrfi.org. All right, I'm going to play a couple more songs from the iconic, immortal JH 2017 mix. I don't have the actual CD with me. I think it's in the car, to tell you the truth. But a mix CD I made. I pretty much have the track listing memorized. I've listened to it so much. Nico Case, I'm an Animal. This is on there, believe me. On The Good Stuff on WRFI.

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And you are listening to The Good Stuff. I am your host, Josh. It's 6:30 on a Sunday evening. Jamaican Clash with Jacob coming up at 7 o'clock. Stay tuned for that. Reggae, rock steady, that kind of thing from Jamaica. So great show. So stay tuned for Jacob's program and stay tuned for the rest of mine too. I'll be on the air for another half hour. We just listened to kind of the, you know, a couple Mount Rushmore rock and roll groups there. The Beatles, I've Just Seen a Face from 1965's Help album. And then before that, The Stones, Tumbling Dice from 1972's Exile on Main Street. Before that, Pixies, La La Love You, 1989's Doolittle. And then we started out the set of music with Nico Case, I'm an Animal, from Middle Cyclone, which came out in 2009. Let's take a quick look at the weather, listeners. It's 69 degrees still in Ithaca, New York. It's been holding steady at 69 for a while. Expect temperatures to get down to a low of 45 degrees overnight, partly cloudy skies. Monday, mostly sunny, high of 68 degrees. Tuesday, cloudy skies and a high of 69. Wednesday, getting a little warmer than Tuesday's high of 69. Expect temperatures to climb to 75 degrees on Wednesday with mostly sunny skies. Thursday, 79 degrees is your expected high, partly sunny. And then on Friday, partly sunny and a high of 80. All right, let's see what we have queued up here. Oh, right. I don't have anything queued up, but I can change that. All right, now I have something queued up. My musical partner in crime, Anna, we were cruising around in my 16-year-old car today, and she wanted to hear this one. So thankfully, though I don't have like touchscreen fancy setup, you can plug in things with the auxiliary jack, and you know, if you have, you can bring up music. And she wanted to listen to this one, and we listened to it. It was awesome. So I'm going to play it for you here. This is Sinead O'Connor, one of Good Stuff Hall of Famer on the good stuff on WRFI.

Well, I was born in West Virginia, where that land is black with coal. For a man to feed his family takes 12 hours a day digging in a big black hole. We own down in the bottom of a mountain. 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I'm a picking and a shoveling, loading out the dirty black coal. Now I draw a strip for most of my money, but I never see a lot of that. Work all week, go to church on Sunday. Preacher, you're gonna get what's left when they pass that hat. We own down in the bottom of a mountain, way down in the bottom of a hole, way down in the bottom of a mountain.

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0: Lord, I'm a picking and a shoveling, loading out that dirty black coal.
1: All right, this is WRFI Community Radio from the heart of the Finger Lakes. Listening to the good stuff, I'm your host, Josh. I'll be on the air for another 15 minutes or so in Jamaican Clash with Jacob after this program. We just listened to Tex Williams, Bottom of Mountain, from live at Church Street Station. I'm not sure when that was recorded, to be honest. The album came out in 2021. I'll have to do a little research on that. That's an old concert recording, though. I know that much. Lyle Love It, I Loved You Yesterday, from 1987's Pontiac before that. And then we listened to, before the Lyle Love It, we listened to Ray Charles, Ain't That Love, from, he released that in 1957, back in the day. And then we started out the set of music with Sinead O'Connor, Mandinka, from The Lion and the Cobra. Came out the same year as Lyle Lovett's Pontiac, 1987. So, how am I going to spend the last 15 minutes of the program? I have an idea. At the beginning of the show, I wanted to play a couple songs from Songs in the Key of X, music from and inspired by The X-Files. I brought in the CD. The CD didn't work. It's an old CD. Came out in 1996, and I got it that year. Homework for myself. I hear you can try and do some repair work on these CDs. I want to get that thing working again. That is an awesome compilation album. There's lots of good stuff on there. I know a lot of the songs, and I can get them from other sources. So I'm going to play a couple anyway, even though I don't have the CD up and running. This is on there, and I'm going to play it for you now. Foo Fighters, Down in the Park, one of the better songs they've ever cut. Here it is, on the good stuff, on WRFI.

All right, good stuff, Nation. Just got a request in, and here's the request, and I quote, Fresh Prince of Bel-Air intro. Into that, I say this, listener, ask and you shall receive. Here's the theme song to the Fresh Prince of Bel-Air on the good stuff on WRFI.

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Wrapping up the good stuff here on a Sunday evening. Listen to the Box Tops, the Letter. That's how we conclude the big the good stuff on a Sunday evening here. I'll be back on the air in 2 weeks. Stay tuned for Jamaican Clash with Jacob coming up in roughly 4 minutes. Thank you for listening.

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4: 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I. No, you know, see, this side.

Good evening, everyone. Welcome to Jamaican Clash here on WRFI. This is your host, Jacob, kicking things off tonight with some straight-up classic King Tubby dub from 1975. Listen right now to Tommy McCook from Brass Rockers, one of the albums that King Tubby, one of the few albums that King Tubby actually put out under his name, with Bunny Stryker Lee Material and Total Sounds label. Of course, since jazz was always where King Tubby's heart was, he feels love on this album for sure. We heard Iroy before that on the Duke of Earl, just on cut called The Duke. And then we heard just this King Tubby masterpiece, King Tubby's and the Aggravators, a miserable version, which is the flip of that Jackpot 7-inch from 75, featuring, of course, the vocal magic of Cornel Campbell. I think we'll listen to a few more of these, just a couple more amazing King Tubby dubs from 75, and we'll try not to make the excursion so long next time, but it's pretty amazing when you look up some of the footage from King Tubby's sound system. Hearing some of this played out on other sound systems too, some of these Bunny Stryker Lee cuts, these King Tubby dub plates, you understand that these were meant for some serious sound system dances. So anyway, get a little glimpse of it here on these records. So coming up next, we got a little Johnny Clark

0: listening to Warzone. It's John Forbes. Relic of that You Are My Angel, I guess Power of Love version, originally based on that Horace Andy cut from 74, I think, You Are My Angel. I didn't play that one just because we're going to hear a little Horace Andy up next, but for the King Tubby mix just now from 74, I'm guessing. I think originally it was on the, came out on the Rosie label. And then we heard the Ronnie Davis, The Power of Love, on top of that. Just straight up thunderous rhythm. Heard Johnny Clark, Please Don't Go before that, and then the killer King Tubby mashup of Going version. I've been listening to some interviews with Steve Barrow talking about a lot of these, and he says you can listen, when you're listening to this this version, King Tubby's in fine style on this rhythm we're listening to now. He said you can tell he's in a bad mood that day, smashing stuff around, using the high pass filter with particular aggression, fueling the urgency and energy of that dub. All right, folks, where you are listening to Jamaican Clash here on WRFI, community radio from the heart of the Finger Lakes, rounding out a nice Ithaca Festival weekend. Hope everyone's resting their dogs and getting a chance to cool off on the porch a little before the week begins. But I appreciate you tuning in and listening to us here. 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And yeah, you can catch these shows on our WRFI archive, also on Mixcloud. I archive all these episodes of Jamaican Clash. You can listen to it there. All right, folks, let's do we'll do one more run of Striker Rhythm, King Tubby style.
1: Ready?

Welcome there, of course, to Winston Wright, the marvelous rocker. And that guiding star, heat-seeking missile of a rhythm. Heard King Tubby's guiding star dub and Tapazuki's toast on top of that. Jazz Eye guiding star, then Horace Sandy, the original version there. Again, coming right out of the pocket of those 1974, 75, 76 years. We're gonna maybe turn that a lot of Bunny Stryker Lee, this first bit of the show here. First big chunk of the show, so I'm sure the flying cymbal fatigue is setting in. So I'm gonna switch things a little bit to another engineer, mixer, protege King Tubby's, Mr. King Jammy. Play a seminal mix of Black Uhuru. Put out a couple years later than what we're listening to now. This is Jamaican Clash. I'm your host, Jacob, on WRFI. 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

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Just heard some Sugar Minot, Oppressor's Oppression, from his Black Roots LP, 1980, riding that Far East rhythm. Heard Upsetters before that, and a group called The Shadows, who recorded The Black Ark, although not a whole lot known about them. In fact, I know nothing about them and haven't been able to find too much on who they were. But they did record some killer music with Lee Perry. Top of that set, we heard Black Uhuru and King Jammy with a 12-inch mix of Eden Pond the Street. Well, folks, thanks for listening to Jamaican Clash. We're going to spin it into some more roots for the next hour. And hopefully contribute to your restorative Sunday evening. All right, folks.